You can join virtually. 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Camp and Car will be hosting Rooted and Roaming, a free off-grid living and travel seminar at the Finn River Hay Barn this evening at 6 p.m. This event is for anyone curious about the kinds of systems available to help them build their ideal off-grid homestead or home on wheels. The Uptown Pub and PT hosts Fool's Bowl Pub Trivia on Monday nights from 8 to 9 p.m. And coming soon. Tomorrow morning, the Port Townsend Public Library has outdoor story time at the Chetsamoka Park gazebo, and the Jefferson County Library hosts outdoor story time for babies and toddlers at Worthington Park and Quilcene. Both events begin at 10:30 a.m. The Port Townsend ADHD Women's, Femme, and Non-Binary Support Group meets tomorrow, June 9th from 6:30 to 8 p.m. at the Port Townsend Community Center Boardroom, 620 Tyler Street. Meetings are held the second Tuesday of every month except July. For questions or additional information, email Eleanor at olympicpeninsula@chadd.org. Rainshadow Concerts welcomes singer-songwriter Carolyn Aiken, a Georgia music icon and mentor to well-known artists including the Indigo Girls and Sean Mullins, this Thursday, June 11th at 7:30 p.m. at Rainshadow Recording in Fort Worden, Building 315. 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That's it for the Monday calendar. 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
1: 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I hope you enjoy it.
2: Ah, you're just in time for a story.

0: Yes, my friends, that was the that's our theme song for story time. By the way, you are invited to submit your own story, short poem, short story, short story, flash fiction. How about that? 100-word rant at dj@kptz.org. You've got about 25 minutes to do that. But right now we're going to present the story time for this week on the Midlife Crisis Dance Party. And this week's story time is called The Mango Mussolini. And this is a very personal essay. I have of late, become very concerned about the presumptive presidential nominee Donald Trump. Mr. Trump is looking increasingly orange these days, and I'm not sure what that means. I, for one, turn off the sound whenever Donnie Diaper Pants appears on the TV screen, because I cannot stand the sound of his insecure bragging or his pathetic whimpering. But the image remains, and that image is increasingly that of a man who is more and more the color of a barbecued buffalo wing. And that makes me ask this question: what in the hell is going on? My first thought was that perhaps his color might be a natural consequence of aging. We have all seen what a few years as the president does to men who have held office. Studies have found that leading a nation can take years off a leader's life. So maybe that's what's going on. Obama got prematurely gray hair, Reagan got jowls, and Trump turned into a bloated apricot. Now here's another theory. We have many theories. Could Trump be eating too many carrots? Carrots are orange due to the chemical beta-carotene. And eating too many carrots could essentially turn Trump into a giant vegetable by raising the levels of carotene in his blood. There's actually a medical condition that describes this called carotemia. However, in order to maintain an orange color, Trump would have had to have eaten 24,500 carrots since the year 2000. And given his reported addiction to junk food, this theory of carotemia seems unlikely. There are other medical conditions that cause orange skin, such as bronze baby syndrome, hemochromatosis, and Patterson's pseudo-leprechaunism syndrome. Now, given the fact that Trump's doctor has stated that he has the strength and physical stamina of a robust male penguin, it is unlikely that he has any of those diseases. Now, what I think is really going on, I mean this really going on, is tanning supplemented by makeup. Former Trump staffer Omarosa wrote a book about her time at the White House and stated that the president had his own fluorescent sunbed in the White House and used it every morning. Now, it is well known that excess exposure to the sun can cause cancer, but Mr. Trump is an adult, so to speak, and so that is his decision. He can be pale and safe, or he can look like a toasty tater tot and die. It is apparent that after Mr. Trump exposes himself to the rays of the sun and gets a tan, he supplements his tan with special orange makeup that he purchases from Switzerland by the caseload. I did uncover an odd quote from Gary Cohn, who used to work as Trump's director of the Economic Development Council, National Economic Development Council, and he said he came away from his first meeting with the carrot-topped anal probe with this conclusion, and he said, and I quote, "Trump has the IQ of an inbred tanning bed." I'm not entirely sure what that means, but perhaps that is the key to our mystery. Regardless of what is behind Mr. Trump's orange skin, based on available documentation, he will surely go down in history as the most orange person ever to serve as the president of the United States. Color photography has only been around since 1861, so it's difficult to know whether any U.S. presidents before the late 1800s were actually orange. Moreover, the Census Bureau does not routinely track orange people, so no one really knows how common they may be. I would suggest, in all seriousness, I would suggest that this orange skin issue challenges our commitment to fairness and to equal opportunity with this question. Should Trump's orange skin matter in choosing a president? Probably not. Probably not. Although data is limited, orange skin color does not seem to predict behavior or intelligence. Even in a small sample of orange people, which includes Lindsay Lohan and Kim Kardashian, substantial diversity exists in terms of who they are and what they believe in and what they do every day. So where does all of this leave us, my friends? My gut response is that we are in enough trouble already with an erratic, unqualified, egomaniacal lunatic as the Republican candidate for president, so we probably shouldn't make fun of his skin or his hair or even the way he holds his water bottle, since he could once again have one of his tiny little fingers on the nuclear trigger and anything could set him off. So let's simply have a polite policy debate and inject some civility into our dialogue about this candidate, and then let us please send him straight to jail where he truly belongs. Well, anyway, thank you for listening to Story Time today, and bon voyage.
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3: Good afternoon and welcome to Attention Please. KPTZ airs Attention Please each Monday at noon and at 5, and on Saturdays at noon to bring your attention to the good work that is being done to strengthen our community and reinforce its resilience. I'm Phil Andrus. Topic today on Attention Please is the Far Reaches Botanical Conservancy, and with me are its co-founders and its present co-directors, Kelly Dodson and Sue Milliken. So welcome to you both.
4: Thanks, Phil. Yeah, nice to be here.
5: It's great to be here. Yeah.
3: Good to see you. Good to meet you. By way of introduction, I'm going to read the mission statement from your website. Then we're going to get back to it kind of piece by piece as we go. The mission of the Conservancy is to facilitate the acquisition and introduction to North America of threatened and vulnerable ornamental plants of known wild provenance as well as from cultivated sources. These plants will be maintained as a living resource, a reference collection for public educational and scientific purposes with the goal of conservation. Through cultivation via distribution to botanic and public gardens, botanists and researchers, plus professional and amateur gardeners and horticulturists. You've done well writing that for me to read it straight from your website.
4: You did a good job reading it.
5: And you saved us some time there. Thank you.
3: You must have known I was coming. So I want to take that apart. But first, general questions. The Conservancy, when and where was it founded?
5: We founded the Conservancy in the fall of 2017, right here.
3: And whose idea was it, and what prompted you to do such a thing?
5: Well, that's a great question. We bought the property in 2000, and we started a nursery, a rare plant nursery here. Sue and I both had nurseries in our previous lives, so to speak, and when we got together, through meeting on a seed collecting expedition in China in 1997.
4: Which is a whole story that we don't have time to get into now, but it was quite a story.
5: Yeah, probably better for later at night. So the nursery, as it evolved, and we did subsequent, expeditions in the wild and developed a much more refined rare plant palette here at the nursery, it became apparent to us from seeing increasing habitat degradation and loss of plants in the wild from places that we'd visited over, 15 years even. And we saw the same thing happening in cultivated plants, like when we go to England to nurseries and go to national collection holders and look at their plant collections, we could see a decline in sort of gardening interest. And it occurred to us that, we've got a real significant sort of genetic repository of irreplaceable plants here at the nursery, and when we need to set this up to preserve it after we're no longer involved. And so we thought, well, let's form a nonprofit and see if we can make this happen. And
4: we were kind of formalizing the fact that nurseries tend to be sort of nonprofits anyway.
5: That is true.
4: And so, and we're always been more interested in the sort of the scientific end of things anyway, and just growing all these rare plants and rather than just growing anything that you'd see at a regular garden center. So it just seemed like a natural step in the right direction.
3: So I heard you say that you met on an expedition in China. So means that you had separate lives before your lives together. We don't necessarily need to get into that, but we may a little bit. What I do want to ask is, prior to the Conservancy, individually, what were you doing both with respect to plants? And I'm going to say, I often say this to musicians, what was your day job?
4: Well, we both had day jobs that were very similar in that we both had small nurseries. And mine was on the East Coast, and Kelly's was out here on the West Coast. And so we've both been just plant nuts from kind of day one. Both of our parents loved to garden, and Actually, I ordered, Kelly had a small mail order nursery, and he put out a catalog and I ordered plants from it. And so he had this just great range of plants in his little catalog, and I ordered plants. And
5: I remembered you specifically because I couldn't believe somebody
4: in Vermont
5: would be ordering these crazy, crazy plants.
4: Yeah, all these weird esoteric things that probably you'd never sold to anyone else.
3: So Sue was in Vermont and Kelly was where?
5: I was not too far away. I was in Paulsbo. A mutual friend of ours invited us to go on a plant collecting expedition that she was setting up in conjunction with Kunming Botanic Garden back in 1997. So neither one of us had ever been, and we'd always dreamed of doing such a thing. So I was jumped right on that.
4: Yeah, it was really amazing.
3: Why did you decide to establish your conservancy in Port Townsend, of all places, kind of out on the end of the world?
4: Well, we had the farm, Prairie Reaches Farm, here already. And honestly, Port Townsend is a wonderful community. We both have, you visited it when you were
5: years. For my whole life, really.
4: Yeah. And I just happened to go through here many years ago, way before 2000, and on a bike trip, and just thought it was just a really neat little town. And so something about it just drew us both, and we just ended up being here. And we're lucky enough to find a piece of property here inside city limits. I've just never looked back.
3: So it would seem then that where you're located really doesn't matter. You could be anywhere in the world.
5: Well, you know, a good climate helps a lot. And, we're the Pacific Northwest, especially on the west of the mountains here. It's really one of the best gardening climates in the world. And comparatively cold right where we're at. We've got a cold little microclimate here, so in that sense it's not ideal, but generally, except for that one week in the winter, which makes us not be San Francisco, you know, it's wonderful.
3: So why do you think we want these plants in North America? To what purpose?
5: First of all, these plants, you need, a constant influx of more plants to keep gardening interest going. So many things come, you know, like people say, well, why don't you grow natives? And we have, and not to besmirch our native plant population or our flora, but it's, especially on the West Coast, it's a west side here. It's a little, it's not as rich as some other areas, so to speak.
4: For instance, it's richer in areas like alpine areas, which those plants aren't necessarily growable down at this elevation.
5: Unless you
4: give them special conditions.
5: Right. Yeah. But many of our most important ornamental plant species that we grow in our gardens or genera evolved in, say, China, for instance, magnolias, rhododendrons, primula, that sort of thing. And, you know, to be able to bring more species or hardier forms or better forms of these things into our gardens is just a really wonderful thing. And they're of value not only from a scientific standpoint for botanists and botanic gardens to have, but also for, perhaps breeding work to provide more genetic information to create better plants for our gardens.
4: And also to researchers.
5: Correct.
4: Because we've actually distributed quite a few plants for scientific research for maybe they're doing something to help figure out why there's a disease on avocados. So we'll give them a member of that family that's resistant to maybe a disease or something like that. So
5: it's interesting the number of, because we do ship through the nursery, and plants from our conservancy are distributed through our nursery's website. So we ship all over the country. So we're not just limited to a local arena here, so to speak.
3: So I have grown a garden either in Seattle and now more recently, but not recently, 40 years or so, near Chimicum. And everything that I grow and everything that I've ever grown are things that I can eat. Mm. You specialize, if not exclusively specialize, in ornamentals. And I'm wondering why. I can't come to your nursery and find something to eat.
5: Oh, we'll feed you something. We have a few odd edibles, that's for sure. But yeah, that's not our focus. And
4: I think we all need more beauty that ornamental plants serve a purpose.
5: Well, and for us, gardening is an art form, and this is really kind of an extension of our art. You know, we are providing the raw material, so to speak, for making beautiful landscapes and a more aesthetically pleasing world in which we all can inhabit.
3: So what criteria do you use for choosing what you want to put into the conservancy, into your nursery, especially as you go about the world, because you do go about the world, finding species either that you've not known about or species that you've known about but never been able to collect? How do you decide what you want to keep in your nursery?
5: Well, the nursery, yeah, so the nursery, you know, we're looking for plants that we think are would be of interest to our customer base. For the conservancy, for the nonprofit, you know, we're looking for plants that have known, you know, if we are collecting them ourselves, we also get plants from other plant collectors. But the real important thing on anything from a wild origin is that it comes with collection data, because a wild plant without any history to it or reference information is kind of useless scientifically. And so we're...
4: Yeah, actually, the botanic gardens that we distribute to will not even accept material unless it has wild provenance.
5: So, yeah, we provide all that information to them, and that becomes part of the scientific record for that species. So what we try to do when we go out is to go to areas where there may not have been recent collecting in the modern area done, and we try to find new plants of the same species from a different area, plants from a higher elevation where they might be hardier, different forms of species. We've found several new species, which is quite interesting. So,
3: I was wondering about that. When you find a new species, does that grant you naming rights?
5: We usually we'll talk with we don't describe it ourselves. We hand all these off to different botanists, and they do that. Our preference is that either is the name for the region or locality where it was found, or a name for a particularly diagnostic plant feature, you know, that sets it apart from other related species.
3: I was thinking of names like Dobsonensis and melicensis, for example.
5: Well, if it was up to us, and it's a good thing we don't allow ourselves naming rights, because it'd be after all our pets. So.
4: Right. Yeah, I don't think our egos are big enough to name things after ourselves. And
3: you've traveled to faraway places. You met in China. Where else have you traveled in search of plants?
4: Different parts of Asia, not only China, but India and Vietnam and Bhutan and Taiwan, and a little bit into eastern Bhutan. Just before the pandemic started, we were in Argentina, so we have dipped our toes into the southern hemisphere a little bit.
5: We make frequent trips to the UK, too, because they've got a rich gardening tradition going back hundreds of years there.
4: Yeah, when you think about the UK, you think about all these plant hunters of old bringing material back in the 1800s, and then these plants are put into botanic gardens, or maybe some older person is holding a national collection with these plants, and they're in their 80s, and there's the possibility that those plants are not going to be around any much longer. So it's kind of like they're threatened in their locale, too.
5: And they've got so many ornamental plants over there that we don't have.
4: Yeah, they've got great things.
3: So you say gardening is an art. I'd like you to expand on that.
5: Well, it's the same sort of thing. It's three-dimensional sculpture. You're taking sort of related but disparate elements and combining color, form, texture, but also having to factor in growth rate, time of flower, time of fruiting, evergreen versus deciduous, even scent. And how is this all combining and playing together so that it's representing and creating an ongoing, pleasing, yet involved experience as the years go on.
3: It seems if I were to come to your place, to your farm, I would find a conservancy, I would find a nursery, and I presume you live there, and I would find your private gardens, and I would find them an art form.
5: Yes, there are some aspects that are an art form.
4: Yeah,
5: there.
4: I think one of our latest art forms actually is we have what's called a crevice garden. We're going to be expanding it even more, but it's a type of garden where rocks are used sort of on edge and to create deep crevices, and then the soil is kind of a sandy, rocky soil. And
5: you can, like flat rocks on edge.
4: Like flat rocks on edge. And then you can grow plants that normally would not be able to be grown here, like some of those high alpines from our native Olympics or other places, because it creates this the top of the plant is out in the sun, and then the long roots can get down into the cool rocks. And so it's really it's a beautiful garden, our crevice garden, because it's very sculptural.
5: It was built by North America's only two professional crevice garden installers who have just finished their book on crevice gardening. And they do crevice gardens all over the world. And Paul Spriggs is from Victoria, Canada, and Kent and Seth is in Colorado. And they built our first crevice garden about 3 years ago, and they're going to come back in April, hopefully, if the border restrictions relax. They'll come back in April and greatly expand it. So that is definitely an art form there.
3: So the crevice garden is a term I've never heard before. I'm going to have to read about it. I want to go back to your expeditions. I'll call them expeditions. When you go out in search of plants to Asia or to South America, how does the planning begin? Do you have a notion of certain plants you want to find, or you just have a notion of certain places in the world you'd like to travel?
5: Well, fortunately, you know, there's plants everywhere, so generally, but we usually do have some plants in mind that we always have plants in mind that we want to find, or groups of plants, or plants related to plants that we like. We've like to find an area that we know nobody has been to, and from there we can expand out.
4: Right, because a lot of places, like China, for instance, there might be one mountaintop that has more plant diversity on it than our entire state of Washington. And a lot of those plants are threatened because they're building tourism destination hotels on the top of these mountains or whatever. And so we just feel a very strong pressure to try to, and we do work with USDA. It's important to point out that we don't just pirate these plants. We work with our agricultural.
5: We have plant import permits and seed import permits and nothing comes home with us on the airplane. Everything gets sent directly with inspection, phytosanitary inspection certificates from the country of origin. Everything gets sent directly to USDA, and then they check it over and make sure that there's no insects or pests or diseases present, and that they're all admissible for entry, and that none pose are on like the invasive watch list. And, you know, here we constantly monitor that sort of thing as well. So
3: I was wondering about just exactly that, is how you keep the plants down on the farm, not from escaping and making their way down Hastings Avenue to Port Townsend and my place out in Chimicum and the big wide world where they don't belong, perhaps.
5: It's surprising. I think it was a few years ago, Princeton did a study on, you know, kind of the history of plant introduction in the U.S. and like the percentage of plants that have become invasive problems. And certainly there are plenty of those, but as a percentage, it's actually quite low. So there are groups of plants that, you know, that we just simply don't collect.
4: Right. You know, if we see something in the wild and it's covering a whole hillside, we're not going to collect that because we know
5: a disturbed hillside, particularly.
4: Right. So we're very careful.
3: So your expeditions, I would think, would put you in touch not only with flora, but possibly with fauna, and possibly even with fauna that might consider threatening to your well-being. I'm wondering what you've encountered. For whatever reason, for me, the first thing that comes to mind are snakes.
5: It's always the first thing that comes to our mind, too.
4: We've seen a couple of good snakes, that's for sure. Our last trip we took in the fall to China in fall of 2019, there was quite a colorful little viper curled up in the bamboo.
5: Wagner's viper.
4: Yeah, and our guide, who didn't speak English, but it was pretty clear what he thought about the snake, when we were standing there photographing it, he went, "Oh my, what are you looking at?" And we pointed at it, and he went, "Oh, ooh!" and ran off the trail. So it's highly poisonous.
3: And that actually gives rise to another question. How do you work with indigenous populations, the people who live in the places where you go, to find plants, and I guess for that matter, to avoid the snakes?
5: Well, we hire a main guide, and then
4: he works with local guides.
5: It's usually, you know, we've had relationships with the guides in different areas for a number of years, and they're really good. Yeah. And they interface and make arrangements locally, and then the local people will get maybe a local guide. And so it's really, really slick. In 2003, we were one of the first people to go into Nagaland, which is up in northeast India next to the Myanmar border. One of the first folks to go in with permits legally, because it was such a state of rebellion there. They wanted to secede from India. So there's a lot of fighting among the ethnic tribes and with the Indian government. And we did have a local guide who was a local hunter, and he had a came along with us to protect us from rebels and tigers. And he had a homemade flintlock that took him about 3 minutes to get primed up and ready to fire.
4: Didn't make us feel all that safe, really. Had some good adventures, that's for sure.
3: And the folks are helpful towards you. Have you ever, since you work with the same people, do you, and maybe return to some of the same places, do they have plants in mind that they have found that they think that you would want to see?
5: Yeah, there's in the fellow in Vietnam, he's good that way. He's kind of the main guy that does everybody, you know, and so that's kind of his thing.
4: And he likes plants.
5: He does like plants. Yeah. And so we can show him a photo of something, and he'll know if right. if it's there, if he's ever seen it. And he's very good that way. Some of the others, you know, not so much, but, you know, as long as they can get us into the area, you can go on the web and look at herbarium specimens, dried plant sheets, you know, that are deposited in various herbarium around the world. And you can see where some of these things have been collected. And so that'll give you a clue where to go, perhaps.
4: Yeah, we usually have lists of plants that we think are going to be in a certain area, and we're trying to find them.
3: So I'm thinking that the work that you're doing, and I think this is definitely a meritorious term, is citizen science. That is, you're not affiliated with a university, a college, or for that matter, government. How do you interface with the larger institutions, however, the universities, the colleges, and governments as well? And how well do they receive you?
5: Well, and that's the thing, you know, is that with increasing sensitivity to sort of protecting national, like plant genetics, for example, that was a big impetus in forming the nonprofit to take this for-profit stigma away from what we're doing. So this is going to helping to put us on a more reasonable footing with people. Our local universities, you know, in this country are great.
4: You know, yeah, we work with the University of Washington, and
5: with the U.S. National Arboretum, we've brought plants to them, and the director there said, you know, one of the really great things about us is that we're very small, which allows you to be very nimble, and you can, you know, if an opportunity comes up to go someplace, you can do it. He says, you know, it's like a 2-year process.
4: Yeah, so a lot more red tape to jump through, I think.
3: So you've earned their respect.
5: Yeah, I would say so.
4: And we've provided a few missing links in taxonomy too of a few of the new plants that we've found, and so we have a couple consulting taxonomists who are really excited about plants that we've found, and actually will say, you know, if you're in this area, look for this particular plant, because this is one that I really want to get a specimen of.
5: And a lot of, and honestly, most of these things have no commercial value. I mean, they're of interest to some hobbyists, but in a broad range of things. I mean, we're sure we've collected things with commercial value, but that's not not what we're after.
3: I want each of you to tell me about a single plant that you found that really, really excited you.
5: I think the one that I think amazed us was to be able to introduce to cultivation, first time it's ever been grown in the world in gardens, was a Magnolia lavelliana from China. And this was, you know, only known from dried herbarium specimens, and be able to introduce a tree of such a major ornamental genus, we never expected to be able to do that. And what we did right away, as soon as we had a seedling big enough to share, is we took one down to what was then Quarry Hill Botanic Garden. It's now been renamed Sonoma Botanic Garden, down by Santa Rosa in California, because their whole collection focus is wild collected Asian plants. And they have a really great Magnolia collection. So this is a key part of their collection. And we weren't convinced that it would actually be hardy here. So we needed to safeguard it and get it down there. The sad thing is they're warmer than us by quite
4: a
5: bit.
4: They bloomed it before we did, which is always annoying. You always want to be the first one to bloom a new plant. But
5: it turns out it's a small-leafed evergreen magnolia with small yellow flowers, and it's gorgeous.
3: I did not know about your conservancy at all until an email that you sent to the radio station was forwarded to me. And I've already also said that I only grow things that I can eat. Now, let's just assume that I'm not really so stuck on that, that I may want to grow something that I won't eat, just admire and look at, or maybe just have something that's special that nobody else has except you. How do I work with you? Do I buy something from you? Can I come to the nursery?
4: Well, unfortunately, the pandemic has made it so that we used to have a retail presence, but we haven't been open since that all started. So right now, all the locals are picking up at our gate. So you can order online. We have a good website, and you can order online and just pick up on the table by our gate on Hastings. And we're hoping in the future that we can open up for at least some event-oriented things.
3: I believe that since you're a nonprofit, you also take donations.
4: Absolutely. That would be great. And we've got three really big projects that we're working on right now: a new shade garden, a continuation of our crevice garden, and we're just purchasing a database, the same database that's used by all the big botanic gardens.
5: That allow us to share the information with botanic gardens and researchers much easier.
4: Yep.
3: Let's put COVID out of our minds for a moment, and let's assume that we are going to be healthy and well, and you're going to be busy with your conservancy and your nursery. What do you project for it? What do you wish for especially for the conservancy?
5: What we want to see is working so far. Our plan has been for the conservancy to kind of grow and the nursery to maybe be less preeminent as the conservancy gets on firmer financial footing. This is happening, and we're really pleased with that. So we want to see better staffing in the conservancy with more outreach to community, with more educational events happening. We're doing a little bit of that now with some lectures online through Zoom, which have been very, very good, I have to say. We're able to get people from around the world doing this for us, and it's really great. And we'd like to see more interaction with botanic gardens internationally even. So we've had the opportunity to share some plants on a limited scale internationally, but we'd like to be able to do more of that.
4: Yeah, we have a very significant amount of plants here, and we'd like to continue on even when we can't do it anymore.
5: So. And I would say that we're really fortunate with the volunteers that we have. You know, one's also on our board of directors, and he's a PhD botanist, great guy, and a good friend. And we have, and he got us a microscope, a dissecting microscope, real nice one to be able to look at our plants very closely for diagnostic purposes. And we've got a great volunteer, Dixie Llewellyn, who comes in and uses the microscope, takes photos, microscopic photos of diagnostic features of some of our plants. And this is providing an important photographic record that we can, you know, they're digital, so they can be sent all over the world to researchers. So that's fantastic.
3: Kelly and Sue, I need to thank you for this conversation. I have been talking with Kelly Dodson and Sue Milliken of the Far Reaches Botanical Conservancy and also Nursery. We talked about them both. Thank you for listening. I'm Phil Andrus.

0: all citizens, lawful residents, and undocumented immigrants have rights under the United States Constitution. Fundamental protections against unreasonable search and seizure and the right against self-incrimination apply to everyone.
1: You have the right to privacy.
0: You do not have to let federal agents into your home or allow them to search your property unless they provide a valid warrant issued by a court and signed by a judge.
1: You have the right to remain silent.
0: And seek legal counsel. State that you wish to speak to a lawyer before answering any questions or signing any documents.
1: You have the right to record activity.
0: You may photograph or video interactions from a safe distance. 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Everyone has these rights here. Learn more at aclu.org/knowyourrights.
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3: This is Climate One. While the federal government has all but abandoned trying to address the climate crisis, cities around the world are working hard to move the needle.
4: Mayors and cities move at the speed of real time and real complaints, by the way. You'll hear it at the supermarket if you're not doing something.
3: Mayors can connect with the everyday concerns of their constituents.
5: When I talk to the people of Phoenix, they want smart, sustainable water policy. They believe in taking advantage of the wonderful sun that we have and solar energy here.
3: And some city leaders are using what power they have to address the climate crisis on their own.
4: We don't have to show prime ministers. We don't have to show presidents the solutions. We just have to be able to do them ourselves.
3: Cities leading the way. Up next on Climate One.
6: From Feature Story News in Washington, I'm Nick Harper. Israel and Iran have pulled back after trading military strikes in what's been described as the most serious confrontation since the April ceasefire. It's threatened to drag the wider region towards a full-scale war. President Donald Trump, on social media, told them both to stop shooting. The White House says diplomacy remains its preferred path. Israeli Prime Minister Benjamin Netanyahu ordered his strikes on Iran, despite a phone call with President Trump, who had urged him not to strike Iran and to allow more time for negotiations. Ever since Blake Sifton reports from Tel Aviv.
7: 2 months after Israel and the United States, and Iran signed this ceasefire deal, 2 months to the day, we are now back on the cusp of full-scale war. This all began around 10 p.m. last night when Iran fired ballistic missiles, 11 missiles, at targets in northern Israel in response to an attack earlier in the day in which Israel targeted apartment buildings in Beirut's southern suburb. Then Israel responded. And with strikes in Iran. And then this morning, we've had several more rounds.
6: Chinese President Xi Jinping has arrived in North Korea on his first official trip to the country since 2019. As part of the two-day visit, he's meeting with the North Korean leader Kim Jong-un, as FSN's Laura Westbrook reports.
8: Chinese President Xi Jinping's trip to North Korea comes after he received U.S. President Donald Trump and Russia's Vladimir Putin for talks separately in Beijing. China's foreign ministry says President Xi and North Korea's Kim Jong-un will exchange views on bilateral relations and issues of common concern. Ahead of Xi's arrival, Kim Jong-un's powerful sister said North Korea's nuclear weapons program was the line of no retreat. Experts say that for President Xi, one goal of the trip is to reassert sway over a partner that has grown closer to Russia since its invasion of Ukraine, providing Moscow with troops in the war. For Kim Jong-un, having President Xi visit is a propaganda win.
6: India's commerce minister says the India-US trade deal is on track and isn't being threatened by the US proposing fresh 12.5% tariffs on countries including India. FSN's Ishan Garg tells us more from New Delhi.
9: Commerce Minister Piyush Goyal has brushed aside concerns over newly proposed U.S. tariffs affecting India-U.S. trade deal. U.S. Office of Trade Representatives is proposing 12.5% new levies on imports from countries such as India, China, and Bangladesh, calling their trade practices unfair. Goyal says the investigation is actually targeted towards one particular country, hinting that Washington's new measures could be aimed at China. U.S. Trade Envoy Jamieson Greer is likely to visit India later this month, and there are expectations that an interim deal could be finalized by July. Ishan Garg, New Delhi.
6: From Bureaus Worldwide, this is FSN.
10: With FSN Spotlight, I'm Simon Marks. Today, the fury in Europe over comments made by US Defense Secretary Pete Hegseth. He was speaking in Normandy on Saturday at commemorations marking the 82nd anniversary of D-Day, and in an inflammatory address, accused today's European governments of allowing their beaches to be stormed by what he called an invasion of dangerous ideologies, a reference to the Trump administration's belief that civilization in Europe is threatened by mostly Islamic migrants. Tobias Elwood is a former British government minister and former soldier.
11: It's sadly what we've come to expect, both of Hegseth himself and, I'm afraid, of the current US administration. It all goes against the entire spirit of what the D-Day landings were all about. The sense of unity, of purpose, of like-minded nations coming together, not just to stand up for tyranny, but to do more than that, to lay the foundations of a new global order designed to prevent future authoritarian states from exerting force to expand their spheres of influence. We now have an American president that is choosing to go against what every other president has done since the war and return to isolationism, now treating Europe as a competitor.
10: The row came on the same day that the British government condemned US Vice President J.D. Vance for blaming immigration for the murder of a white British student in southern England. With FSN Spotlight, I'm Simon Marks.
6: And the main news again, Israel and Iran have pulled back after trading military strikes, with Donald Trump telling both countries to stop shooting and allow diplomacy to prevail. The Chinese President Xi Jinping has arrived in North Korea for a two-day visit. He's meeting with the North Korean leader Kim Jong-un. And India's Commerce Minister says that the India-US trade deal is on track despite new tariffs being put in place by the US. That's Feature Story News, Nick Harper reporting.
5: I'm Ariana Brocious.
3: I'm Kushan Avidar.
5: And this is Climate One. Right now, it can feel like there's a real lack of climate leadership and action.
3: The Trump administration has actively rejected any attempt at addressing the climate crisis.
5: Yeah, the story here in the U.S. feels bleak. Federal rollbacks, court fights, and headlines about us stepping back from global commitments like the Paris Agreement again. Even the language federal officials are using is dismissive.
3: It's all true, and we shouldn't downplay it. And it's also true that if you zoom in a little closer, you start to see where action is absolutely being taken. We're talking about cities.
5: And that matters, because about 80% of Americans actually live in cities.
3: I mean, case in point, Ariana, you and I both live in cities.
5: True, though Tucson and Brooklyn are very different cities.
3: Hey, Ariana, what are you talking about?
5: It's saguaro cactus, not saguaro, Kusha.
3: Never heard of that, but I trust
5: anyway.
3: You.
5: While federal leadership has abandoned climate policy, many city leaders have stepped up.
3: Today, we're talking to some of my favorite types of politicians. And yes, I do have a favorite type of politician, and it includes mayors, because they are really there on the ground. They're where policy talk meets action.
5: Right. Cities don't have the luxury of debating whether climate change is real. I mean, arguably, none of us do. But cities are managing the impacts from it in real time. In fact, when the federal government announced it would withdraw from the Paris Agreement the first time, hundreds of American mayors made a very public stand and said, "We're still in."
3: And not just in the U.S. Globally, mayors have doubled down on clean energy standards, electrifying buses, planting trees. The list goes on.
5: So what does that climate leadership really look like at the street level? What can a mayor actually control? And can city-level action meaningfully move the needle, even without federal support?
3: Eric Garcetti served as mayor of Los Angeles from 2013 to 2022. Then he served as ambassador to India under President Biden. And now he's ambassador for global climate diplomacy for C40. That's an international network of nearly 100 cities representing nearly a quarter of the world's economy. What's remarkable is that nearly three quarters of these cities have already peaked their emissions. C40 may be one of the most significant global organizations that many people haven't heard of yet. In my conversation with Ambassador Garcetti, he highlighted the progress LA has made in the 13 years since he began his first term as mayor.
4: Los Angeles owns the largest municipal utility in the United States, the Los Angeles Department of Water and Power, helped build the Hoover Dam, famously stole water from the Owens Valley, et cetera. And when I came in, about 2% of the power we generated for the people of LA was renewable, 2%. Mm. And we are now past 60%. By the end of the decade, we'll be at 97%. And by 2035, we'll be 100% renewable. So almost in the time that I've had my career in public service, I've watched it go from virtually zero all the way to 100.
12: Virtually 100,
4: which is to me is incredible. I mean, to see those days where we have in the state, not only solar as the main driver of our power, but then storage being the number two, which people never thought would happen. When I became mayor, though, really looked at the five zeros, you know, zero carbon electricity, which I just talked about, zero carbon transportation, zero carbon buildings, no waste and no wasted water. I think waste is the one furthest behind. And all of us really have to contend with how we're going to get a recycling or reuse regime that works for everyday people and that actually isn't just us throwing it into a bin that makes us feel good but never gets recycled. Zero water takes the longest, but we're going to recycle 100% of our water, and we're on track to do that. And I'm really proud of that because that will almost give us 50 to 60% more water in LA. Droughts will never keep us from being able to sustain population growth and life. But we've done that in a smart way too, where people are planting native plants and doing the right things for, you know, their neighborhoods. But it's those other three that are really where the bang for the buck on the global climate crisis is going to come from. And, you know, I see it in the buildings that we're building. I'm really proud of the progress that LA is making on new construction. A lot of great programs to take existing buildings and put everything from insulation that we subsidize or do things like retrofitting their homes and reducing their power consumption. I mentioned how well we're doing on the electricity. And transportation, you know, is I think, probably the underperformer too right now because we just don't have enough options. We need to be able to buy electric vehicles. This country's policy to move away from EVs recently makes it even tougher to find those buses in particular that will be a big part of that transition. But that said, from growing up in Los Angeles, where we were the smoggiest city in America with the worst pollution, and reducing those emissions by over 90%, I think that's real tangible progress. That means my daughter will grow up with lungs closer to 100% their capacity, unlike my generation, which studies show is probably about 85% our lung capacity.
12: You know, I want to step in for a second because that that statistic, that trend of going from, you said virtually zero to, I would say virtually 100% is really striking. What were the hard decisions that had to be made to make that possible?
4: I'm so glad you paused there because we hear numbers all the time in climate, you know, tons of CO2 or percentage of renewable.
12: Yeah.
4: And people don't realize there's a huge

0: were voting to renew our coal plant that I believe was either Navajo, which was on Navajo territory in the Southwest, or one of the other neighboring ones in the Southwest, because Los Angeles imports a lot of this dirty coal burning power that was predominantly in Indian land. And I kind of was like an early environmentalist. Nobody was against this. Our city legislative administrator, who's kind of the shadow 16th council member and the most powerful by far, said, "I bet you're an environmentalist, you're going to vote against this, but don't worry, we got this cooked." And I turned to another young council member, we were both in our early 30s, and said, "Don't you want to vote against this?" His name was Alex Padilla. He's now our senator. And the two of us said, "Yeah, let's start organizing." And then suddenly we got three, four, six, and it's a 15-member council. I think by the end of it, we had nine votes that voted to divest for the first time from coal. And this chief legislative analyst came up to us and said, "Wait a second, how did you guys do that?" And to me, that was a real turning point because everybody inside the department thought environmentalism was a fringe part of running utility. You know, we'll do a little bit, it costs a lot. And, you know, there were three or four times in that time when I was like actually a council member where we had to say, "I know it's more expensive today," but I'd always argue the long-term costs of living cheaply in the short term have to be assessed. It's not about the next year's budget. And so we were buying solar, you know, probably three or four times what solar power costs today. And everybody always says, though, if you hadn't done that, though, there wouldn't be the predictability to bring down the cost so that now, when we opened up the largest solar and battery storage construction project in the nation's history for utility when I was a mayor, that was cheaper than a new gas plant. So, you know, there's these moments in which you need to convince the people inside a department who might roll their eyes, okay, these lefty politicians or whoever want to do things, but they don't really know how to run a utility. And I love LA because we have the utility under our direct control, but we also have experts. And I think it was convincing them. The second thing I'll say is we involved the national government back when it was a positive partner for these things. So the National Renewable Energy Lab actually ran over a million scenarios with their supercomputers looking at the predictability, because people want to make sure the power doesn't go off, the cost, make sure that they can afford it, and making sure that it was 100% renewable. And they gave us the statistical and analytical confidence to say, this will work. And that's what finally allowed us to move to it.
1: And I'm happy that you brought up EV infrastructure too, because you push hard on building electrification. We've talked about building on EVs in LA. You have a wide scope too. So where do you see cities, and I'm not just talking about LA, but cities in general, actually moving the needle towards decarbonization? Where do you feel like they're falling behind at the same time?
0: Well, let me give a hopeful message first, because I think a lot of people are feeling down. And the first time this president was elected in the first term, I was chair of something I'd co-founded with two other mayors called Climate Mayors, which was the group of, you know, mayors, by the way, who were, yes, Democrats, nonpartisan, like in cities like LA, and also Republicans. And we had, you know, a few dozen folks who were looking at climate solutions together. And the day that the president announced he was going to withdraw the United States from the Paris Climate Accords, the only country in the world to do that, it was one of those days where we had a real fork in our emotional journey. We could get depressed, go into a corner, ball up and cry. Or what we decided to do the second is we could actually pick up the phone and started calling people. And I was actually in Wisconsin at the time. And I started calling a few mayors saying, "Hey, if he's out, can we say we're in?" In other words, cities will pledge the science and the methodology and the goals of Paris decarbonization, and will show America moving forward despite the federal government, not because of it. And at the end of that week, we got to like 100. And then, like
1: 100
0: a week later,
1: mayors.
0: it was over 200 mayors. And then we had calls coming in from people saying, "My constituents are bugging me to sign on to this thing that you're doing. Just put me down because it's too much pressure to take." And by the end, we had 737 mayors in 48 of the 50 states signed on this amazing coalition that one mayor said, "You know, if Hillary Clinton had been elected president, I bet we would have been pretty lazy about this." In some ways, there's this moment in dark times where we light the light and we realize our own agency. And no federal government, one you like or dislike, can take away most of the tools for things like building codes, for things like, you know, the electricity, if you have a public utility that you, the mix that you want to put in there, a lot of the regulations you have, and your transportation policy. So if you want to install electric vehicle chargers, as Los Angeles has done a great

0: aggressively. We have the streets that we control, the sidewalks. I drove my daughter to school today and saw EVs plugged in on the street so that renters who might not have electric chargers have a place to charge and can get an electric
1: Like
0: vehicle.
1: on street parking,
0: And
1: you're saying.
0: exactly
1: I
0: right
1: would
0: there
1: have
0: on the
1: loved
0: main
1: that. I
0: street.
1: did street parking in San Francisco, actually. And I was like, man, I just wish that I
0: Right.
1: had that. Yeah, sorry, go
0: It's
1: ahead.
0: tough.
1: Yeah, it's tough.
0: No, I got my first EV in 1998. It was a GM EV1, the
1: Whoa.
0: movie Who Killed the Electric Car.
1: Yeah,
0: I'm in
1: yeah.
0: it when GM made the boneheaded decision, and we were begging them to buy them to crush all of these. And we did a mock funeral at the Hollywood Forever Cemetery here in town. And I think I said something like, they're gonna have to pull this out of my dead cold charger. But they did take the cars back, and I've been driving EVs ever since. And so when we see good policies at the national level, like we did in the Biden administration to install electric chargers, but none of them actually got installed, it wasn't just a federal problem. It really is a local problem that in our local areas, we didn't have the leadership where people say, we will take parking spots that today are for anybody and make sure that those are EV parking spots and put chargers there. We will take public parking lots and land and make sure that this infrastructure gets done. It was our own local opposition in some ways that slowed down that pace and didn't get those EVs in place. And then with our metro system here, we also have a really aggressive electric bus program, and we've installed these superchargers for instance, right by me a couple blocks away is the busiest BRT, bus rapid transit line in America, which goes through the heart of the San Fernando Valley, where I grew up and where I live, a place that would be the sixth largest city in America. And they supercharge at the end of the line and go right back. And so it's quiet, clean transportation in a place where I grew up with the worst smog in America.
2: Coming up, being a member of C40, a global network of climate-conscious mayors, comes with real responsibilities.
0: This isn't just an affiliation. It's not like a social club of mayors and cities. You have to have plans, adhere to plans, show progress, or you get kicked out of the club.
2: That's up next when Climate One continues.
1: This is Climate One. I'm Kusha Navadar. Former mayor of Los Angeles, Eric Garcetti, now serves as ambassador for global climate diplomacy for C40. And he says that this global organization of cities addressing climate change is making real progress despite a lack of national level leadership. Garcetti sees this playing out both on the local level and on the international stage, like at the annual UN climate conferences known as the Conference of Parties or COP.
0: Well, cities are the superstars. On one hand, if you go to the COP, I was down there in Brazil, and you see petro states blocking anything, our country not there officially, and really, no commitments made. On the other hand, when you compare that, there's only one country on track for the science of the Paris Accords, that's Denmark. Congratulations, Denmark, always first in class A plus. But only one country of all of the countries are on track. But when you look at cities, 73% of those 100 largest cities have already capped their carbon, and 75% of them are on track or ahead of the Paris science. And here's the best statistic of all: those cities are moving 5 times faster per capita at decarbonizing than the global average.
1: Wow.
0: So those 100 biggest cities, which are beasts to manage, trust me, I've managed one. They're like countries. Don't tell me if you're a national prime minister or president, you can't do it. We are proving it by decarbonizing across the board. We haven't talked about ports, for instance. They started a Green Ports initiative to decarbonize ports, which are huge, huge polluters globally. We looked at, the ways that we can move and change even things like as simple as city zoning so that people live closer to where they work, encourage the telecommuting, all those things that, add up. And I'm proud that we are showing that sort of work. And cities really are the examples, not to shame countries, but I hope to inspire them.
1: Why do you think that is? Why do you think it is that like these big cities move 5 times faster?
0: Well, I'm kind of prejudiced. I think that,
1: Well,
0: mayors and cities,
1: I asked you to come here, so please go ahead. I
0: Yeah,
1: give you
0: I mean, mayors
1: permission.
0: and cities move at the speed of real time and real complaints, by the way. You'll hear it at the supermarket if you're not doing something. But, when the pandemic hit, I was chair of C40. It's the only network, by the way, of those 100 largest cities' mayors on any topic in the world. And I think it was my second Zoom call. I didn't even know what Zooms were still, because it was that first week of the pandemic. And I called them all together, kind of felt like an Avengers movie or something with all the world's mayors across different time zones.
1: Yeah.
0: And we were in, I think, 60 different cities of those 100, which was remarkable. And the mayor of Seoul told us about, you know, drive-through testing for this new disease that was out there. The mayor of Milan, and if you remember, that's where the first kind of real big peak was. People were dying in northern Italy, told us how to ready our hospitals so that people wouldn't die in the hallways. I mean, it was very sobering, very dark, but very powerful stuff. And the next day, we started implementing this stuff. And my successor, Mayor Sadiq Khan, who is now the chair of C40 and the mayor of London, an amazing friend and individual, went to brief Boris Johnson, if you remember him, when he was still prime minister, and was describing this call and what mayors were instantly doing. You know, we've built up the largest testing and vaccination sites in the world here in LA based on that kind of drive-through technology that we heard. And Boris Johnson turned to his cabinet and said, why aren't we doing any of this? And they said, sir, don't worry. We're collecting the best practices. We're going to put it in a report. We'll get it to you in a week or two. You can start talking to national leaders around the world about this. And Boris Johnson said, that will take weeks and people will die. And so I use that example because I think mayors, I always say, good mayors borrow, great mayors steal. We're friendly and competitive. Mm-hmm. If I hear a good idea or see something on a trip to another a city, like if I see the greening of cities in Mexico City or the bus rapid transit lines that are there or in South America, or you see a breakthrough in clean air like Sadiq Khan is doing in London, I want to do the same thing in my city. And we move at the speed of tomorrow.
1: You're now serving as C40 ambassador for global climate diplomacy. So when you're at a dinner party, I doubt you get the question, hey, what do you do for a living? That's what I ask other people. But for you, when somebody's like, can you explain C40 for me? How do you describe the work?
0: Well, I describe a network, which is kind of, in my opinion, the tip of the spear of climate action. We are the ones doing work, inspiring work, organizing work, and it's accountable work. I always explain this isn't just an affiliation. It's not like a social club of mayors and cities. Mm-hmm. You have to have plans, adhere to plans, show progress, or you get kicked out of the club.
1: Oh, wow.
0: I mean, imagine a United Nations that was like this. Imagine you could no longer be a United Nations member if you didn't live up to your pledge in Paris or to, you know, give development aid or whatever. Obviously, we can't do that with nations, but we are a really, I think, great model of how you can stretch further, you know, beyond your reach. But also, we are the ones that are quickly innovating and sharing. We're kind of an ideas laboratory that if London has a breakthrough and is giving backpacks with air monitors to kids so they can literally take their individual air quality where they walk to and from their home to school, like, how do we spread that in more places? If Freetown in Africa is figuring out a way to plant more trees than anybody else, how can we get that citizen involvement that sustains those trees after they're planted and they don't just die? It becomes a place to share information, a place for accountable action. And when you look at the numbers, it's bigger than almost every other nation in the world. So when I was chair, I got to be able to go to Glasgow to the COP. And we didn't just look at the 100 cities. We expanded that through our other partner organizations. And we took 1,000 cities who held themselves to going to carbon neutrality by 2050. And when the UN put that together, they said that would have been the fourth or fifth largest emitting country in the world's pledges. Mm-hmm. And we were the only organization on the stage with prime ministers, kings, presidents, et cetera, the only non-national leader allowed to make that pledge. So I get to do those negotiations. But then second, I get to inspire people to say, in these 15,000 cities, here are solutions. Here's the financing, by the way, that we need to get not just the national governments, but local governments. And don't forget, local governments are financing ourselves. We can quantify how much taxpayers at the local level are already putting into climate change. And then the last one, which is something got back to when I was mayor, we can prove the economic benefits. You know, LA outpaced every other big city in America. Bloomberg News did this analysis. The investments we had made in water, in electricity, in transportation, they said probably 60 to 70% of the job growth was green industries, green jobs, and the green transition. So I always tell people, like, I don't care if you believe in this. Your constituents are feeling the impact of climate change. But even if you're just a hard-nosed person looking at jobs in your city, we can make the case of why this is important. And C40 doesn't just do that in a macro sense. We look at economic justice And what are the communities that are left behind? And how can we get those jobs to go into the poorer areas of any city? So it's really larger than just climate. It's about economic justice, economic stability, health, and safety, as well as getting these goals.
1: Can you think of an initiative that comes to mind where it kind of hit all those buckets, where there was that knowledge sharing, there was the on the ground advocacy, justice? It kind of puts it all together for you.
0: So we have a whole initiative on clean air in our cities, and we make pledges in the Central District to make them oftentimes car free or single passenger car free. Those are immensely politically difficult things to do. Mayor Hidalgo in Paris closing down the freeways that were on the Seine so that people can walk and bike there. Mayor Kahn in London, as I mentioned. In South America, we have a number of these cities. So we have a whole initiative just around, let's take the urban core of a city back and make sure that they are clean air zones. And whether it's the truck traffic, whether it's the single passenger cars, whether it's not enough investment in public transit, not walkable or bikeable communities, those, I think, are the ones that are really giving people hope in the short term, that the climate movement isn't just about things that our children's children hopefully will inherit when carbon peaks and it comes down, but that will actually give relief right now to the quality of life, extend the life of people. You know, I've been living in New Delhi for the last two and a half years, and it's the worst air in the world. I mean, growing up in Los Angeles in the 70s, 80s, I thought was bad. Most machines stop at 500 on the air quality index in India, the cap there. But at the embassy, we have ones that can keep measuring up. We had a day where I believe it was the highest measurement in any city in human history at any time, 1,738.
1: Wow.
0: And it's estimated that in New Delhi, if you work outside or don't have air filters in your home, which the overwhelming majority of people don't, that probably your life is going to be cut 10 years short if this air quality stays in place.
1: That's tragic.
0: We saw it in Beijing, and China did great work to turn that around. And I gave lectures at Peking University about how LA had done it and how governance and popular participation is there. But when you look at that C40 initiative on clean air in the core of our cities, that's really about saving lives today, not about like saving the earth tomorrow.
1: You had mentioned trying to do the work during a more hospitable administration. My words, not yours, but trying to put this action into place. And the U.S. federal government has oscillated dramatically on climate commitments, to put it mildly. So how do American cities maintain credibility with international partners when the policy just like shifts under your feet? How do you approach that?
0: Two things I would say. One is, I always remind my international friends, there's the show and then there's the actual statistics. Mm-hmm. And sometimes the show, don't get me wrong, there's damage happening with the policies that the show is about, like that wind is suddenly bad or that we shouldn't have EVs. And we're seeding the future, by the way, competitively to other countries when we do that. We're shipping jobs literally outside of America. But then I also say the substance, you know, the actual actions, in places that aren't just California run by, you know, a Democratic government, or cities that are generally more liberal, more traditionally pro-environment, but places like the Permian Basin in Texas, which is a solidly red state, a place that is run by Republicans, where the largest oil basin in America is being decarbonized aggressively with solar and wind, with corporate investments that aren't political. You know, I think there's a clash that'll happen between the show and even people on the so-called political right that know that this is where the world needs to move. It's where markets are moving. I have friends who are investors in this space who said there's never been more deals and they've never been cheaper. So keep on bad-mouthing environmentalism and we'll be able to buy it for even less and do it more quickly. So that's point one. Point two is, when I was down before we started the actual COP in Brazil that was up in the Amazon, we were in Rio a week or two before with all the cities of the world, looking at the subnational level. We had American states there and regions and states and provinces from around the world. And of course, the biggest delegation of subnational leaders was Brazil, because they were hosting. Mm-hmm. But the second biggest group, Kusha, was Americans. And I think that so many of my foreign friends said, this is awesome to see so many Americans not only showing up to say we're still here, but to say what they're doing, which is as aggressive as it would have been 2 years ago. sometimes there's some limits, some micro handcuffs that we put on us. But, you know, the federal government isn't our partner, and that's too bad. That's their loss. But again, we haven't ceded the power we have. We haven't stopped the plans that we have. We haven't stopped protecting our people who are experiencing the front line of those fires and those floods and the damage and the lack of being able to get, you know, insurance in a home in Florida or in California. And we see that the future is being written around the world, and we want to join with those people. And we want a country to emerge at the national level, we hope, in the future, that will build on all of the great foundation that we're laying. So I think a lot of our international friends left there surprisingly optimistic about American leadership.
1: That's so interesting.
0: Obviously not at the top.
1: Yeah.
0: Not at the top. But leadership has always existed from the side and from behind. And all power, the point at the top is not the most important piece. It's the base underneath.
1: There's this other element to that that I always have on my mind, which is kind of the inequity of those who contribute versus those who suffer to climate change. I feel like this is a great opportunity to get to talk to somebody who's worked on all different angles of that, because my understanding, at least, is that developing countries that have contributed the least to climate pollution are, like, tragically the ones that face most of the effects, and there's a huge power imbalance. So when a leader from, like, a richer, more powerful country works with leaders from less powerful countries, what's the best approach there? How do you navigate that?
0: Well, first you have to co-lead. Don't just talk about it, but do it. And so when I was chair of C40, we implemented that we would have co-chairs now from the Global North and Global South. Terms I don't love, but for shorthand. Yeah. So it's not just Sadiq Khan who is our chair, but also our co-chair is Yvonne Aki-Sawyer, who's the mayor of Freetown, Sierra Leone. And we said we'd put a majority of our funding, then second, put your money where your mouth is. After you share power, share money, we're putting a majority of our funds into the Global South, A, because it's the right thing to do from justice, and B, because that's where population growth and economic growth will be. Mm-hmm. So if they can do it better and not go through what London did in the 1800s and New York in the early 1900s and LA in the 1980s, you know, if they can have clean air while they're industrializing, if they can get economic growth and not have to have the suffering that we see, that's the right thing for them and a good thing for the entire world. And then I think third, it's also looking at how we can find those solutions that are indigenous to those areas in the developing world. When I was ambassador, for instance, one of the first trips I took in India was to Ahmedabad, which is the capital of Gujarat in northwest India. And I talked with a group, there's an incredible women's association of tens of thousands of chapters called SIWA, that's self-help basically for women. And there's a lot of construction workers in India that are female, not so many here in the United States. And I was talking to a bricklayer, a woman who said, it's so hot on the hottest days here. And it regularly gets above 120 there. She said, even with gloves on, I can't hold the bricks. And because of that, I can't work. And because of that, my family can't eat. And we looked at a model where they kind of came up with, and we got some capital in from, you know, the West to be able to fund an insurance for jobs that are climate sensitive so that she can get paid those days and feed her family. And then she pays a small bit when she does work to go into that insurance so that she can make sure her family survives.
1: Yeah.
0: So I think, you know, finding those solutions that are actually coming out of places like Africa, that are coming out of parts. And by the way, the developing and developed world are not just a geographical split. They exist inside our own cities. So my experience knowing that in South LA, there's no shade, whereas, of course, in West LA, there's a lot of shade, made shade equity a big part of my agenda. And so I say this methodology is good not only across the world, but within cities, too.
1: Yeah. Diplomacy. Is it for 2026? I mean, it's just, it's easy to look at the world and think that, like, global diplomacy in general, climate diplomacy specifically, is breaking down, I guess. What's the conversation that needs to happen at the global levels to get diplomacy back on track? If you think it is off track, I don't know, but just, like, how do we make diplomacy live? Yeah, please. How do we make diplomacy live?
0: Well, it's both off track and it was ending its kind of lifespan. This incredibly stable building we've been living in, which, you know, post-World War II had, like, international diplomacy and, by the way, American democracy, very stable. We didn't have to do much. They were always going to be there, remodel it, change the pipes every so often, suddenly is on fire. And maybe it's because somebody's thrown a Molotov cocktail in there. But I would argue, even if he hadn't, this building needed to come down. The diplomacy and development and even bureaucracy has slowed things down at a time when the crises we have require a faster pace. We're slower than ever. And so diplomacy for me, I'll tell you, if there's one lesson I've learned in my 2.5 decades in public service, it's about relationships. Nobody teaches this in the classroom, but it's about the relationships and the feelings that we have as human beings. And I always say when I'm giving a speech, I want somebody to know something they don't know, feel something they haven't felt, and do something they wouldn't do. And those last two, I think diplomacy, if we can get people to feel again, and we're seeing diplomacy that's all about, you know, it's, there's no win-wins. Me doing well doesn't mean you're doing well, so I'm going to be the bully and I have more power, so I'm going to take something. That's just not the way that community, families, neighborhoods, cities thrive. We know we have to all, because I can be the mayor, but if I don't fix traffic, I'm stuck in it. If I don't, you know, deal with somebody who's unhoused, that person's outside my residence. So there's a real accountability that comes from local leadership, and diplomacy, I think, at its best is about those relationships and what we give. True power, Kusha, is not what we hold on to and what we hoard, but what we're willing to give up and share. And it's the same thing with diplomacy. So I do think that there is the cracking open, or maybe a return to that basic human thing. That's not naive. It's not idealistic, but it is relational, because if anything ties us together, it's those borderless problems. It's health, and it's climate. And we're certainly lived through a pandemic that, you know, we knew that a virus didn't care about borders. And we're experiencing too that this climate crisis doesn't care as well. And if we're going to survive, and we all want to, let's figure out a way to be a little bit more understanding and to share in that power that we have. And that's the kind of diplomacy I hope emerges.
1: Eric Garcetti is C40 ambassador for global climate diplomacy and former mayor of Los Angeles and former ambassador to India. Ambassador, thank you so much for hanging out with us and for all of your work.
0: It's been a real joyful conversation. Thank you.
1: Coming up, Phoenix Mayor Kate Gallego is taking on one of the hottest issues around the country.
3: We have one of the biggest concentrations of data centers anywhere in the world. And I'm trying to make sure that as data centers come on, they do it in a way that minimizes impacts to our community and to our environment and maximizes benefits.
1: That's up next when Climate One continues.
2: This is Climate One. I'm Arianna Brocious. Phoenix is on the front lines of the climate crisis. It's one of the fastest growing cities in the country and one of the fastest warming. In Phoenix, extreme heat isn't an abstract threat that could happen in the future. It's a public health emergency happening right now. So what does climate leadership look like when your city regularly tops 100 degrees? To Mayor Kate Gallego, it means redesigning streets, rethinking building materials, grappling with the energy and water demands of a booming tech economy, and dealing with the heat.
3: We are actually the first city in the country to have a permanent part of our city government that's focused on heat. In our case, it's the Office of Heat Response and Mitigation. We have an all-of-government approach, so from our fire department to our planning department, we try to find solutions related to heat. Our fire department has been national leaders in supporting people with heat-related medical emergencies. And this could be everything from someone experiencing homelessness to someone who is hiking and has heat stroke or doesn't bring enough water. So we now have some pretty advanced cooling techniques, and then some pretty basic ones like pre-positioning ice in key areas.
2: Ice, just to clarify, in the moment we're in, you mean frozen water?
3: We position frozen water. We are trying to change our built environment. So we're trying to incentivize shaded walkways and paths. Even our Office of Public Arts has worked on shaded public art installations that create a wonderful environment for people to enjoy the beautiful city, but have a little bit more comfortable shaded walkways or canopies. We are trying to look at new building materials that make sense. as well as new paving materials. So we have a cool pavement program.
2: Yeah. So for people who don't know, this is basically painting them with a reflective material that takes the heat that gets absorbed normally by asphalt and sends it back up. It does sound like a really neat program. I have read also that it can make the surrounding area hotter for people, even though it can lower the temperature over the asphalt. So how is it panning out?
3: So we find it's most effective if we look at things like urban heat island and overnight heat temperatures. One of our challenges is that the natural Sonoran Desert environment cools a lot overnight with native conditions, but with man-made conditions, including black asphalt, that does keep the heat in, just as way you'd stay hotter when you're wearing a black t-shirt than a white t-shirt. And overnight, we're seeing the lows aren't getting as cold as they used to. So we're trying to use the cool pavement to try to bring down that overnight temperature and be more like the natural Sonoran Desert environment, which is so well adapted for hot summers.
2: Mm-hmm. When we're speaking about survivability in the hot months for people, average people in Phoenix, are there interventions that your government has worked on that help people with basic affordability of things like air conditioners? I mean, that is really kind of a essential thing to have here.
3: Yes. So we actually just had the whole city council convene around energy affordability, which is so important. We're trying to do everything from helping people navigate high summer bills to helping people get more efficient appliances, and then also trying to build better in the first place and make sure that we have the most energy efficient homes and public spaces.
2: Right. So like most parts of the country, Phoenix is seeing higher energy bills. That's being driven by a lot of factors. Data centers and their demand is one factor. I'm curious, in specific terms, what are you doing? What is the city council doing? Is it putting money into bill payment assistance? You mentioned building materials. Is it education? Like, what are the ways you're helping reduce those bills?
3: So we were so successful during the Biden administration. We pursued often with partners, a lot of those federal dollars. And we're really trying to promote some of the great programs that included energy audits and helping people with federal assistance. We got a wonderful Solar for All grant in Arizona that we were very excited to help bring down people's bills. So it was like an incredible progress in that area. Unfortunately, we have seen a pause in a lot of that funding. It's being litigated. So I think we're still hopeful that there might be a chance to deliver on those programs, which really had the chance to be life-saving for some of our residents. We do know that certain residents, such as people in manufactured housing, tend to have larger challenges around the heat. And so we're trying to particularly target those areas, including going out in the community and sharing what rebates are available, what bill assistance is available. And every year we make changes and learn more.
2: Yeah, it's really critical because a lot of those homes, mobile homes, manufactured homes, don't have insulation or very little and can really be little ovens, honestly, in the summer. I want to pivot and talk a little bit about population. Phoenix is the fifth largest city in the country. You've said that the population numbers aren't the important metric. It's how and where you grow. Your office had an achievement in securing the semiconductor $65 billion chip manufacturing facility. How do you reconcile things like that, the economic development that brings, with the water and energy demands of big tech?
3: We have limited resources and we have to be smart. So we are trying to prioritize the areas that will have the most benefits for our community, including creating quality jobs. Phoenix has traditionally been very tied to the real estate sector. And so we want to make sure that we are a diverse economy that has a bunch of different options. We know every sector goes up and down. And so the cities that have the most diverse economies tend to be able to weather single events more effectively. The 2008 real estate crisis hit Phoenix incredibly hard. I know so many people who lost their homes, fought with their spouses over money, got divorced, you know, really were devastated by the real estate crisis. So we are trying to build a more diverse and sustainable economy. We've made big pushes around climate tech, trying to attract solar companies advanced vehicle technology, bioscience as well. One of the things that I have grown very concerned about in terms of tech is we have a very large number of data centers. Mm-hmm. And I would like us to see some changes in that area. We want to make sure that as data centers come on, they are responsible water users, and that particularly with the amount of power they use, they think about everything from emissions to the water used to generate power. That's been a big challenge for us in our community. The utility that serves us at City Hall had committed to taking coal out of their portfolio. And because of the huge demand in energy, particularly driven by data centers, they're delaying that. So that's of concern to me. We have one of the biggest concentrations of data centers anywhere in the world. And I'm trying to make sure that as data centers come on, they do it in a way that minimizes impacts to our community and to our environment and maximizes benefits. You and I are talking online, so we use data centers all the time, but we need a race to the top, right? We want higher standards. We want to reward the companies that care about emissions, climate change. We want to put data centers where they're the biggest benefits.
4: Yeah, let me jump in there because I think this is a discussion happening all over the country. I know that you've been working on developing regulations to help keep data centers from having negative impacts on the surrounding communities. And I'm wondering if those are sufficient so far. I mean, can you give us a little bit more detail about what you're asking of these companies?
3: We have regulations for all of our large water users where they really need to commit to sustainability and work with our water services department on conservation. So that applies to all large water users. On data centers, we've recently asked them to come to the council and get a special use permit. We look at a variety of different impacts, including areas like cybersecurity and noise, in addition to the type of concerns that you and I have been talking about. Unfortunately, there's been some real challenges around that. We have had data centers that have suggested they might litigate with us over whether we have the ability to do that. And in some cases, some of the wealthiest companies in the world have questioned whether it's fair to ask them to do landscaping. They've found that to be overly burdensome. So this is a real debate right now.
4: Yeah, there's this idea that you could co-locate energy production and energy consumption. So these data centers could pay to supply their own solar panels, which is probably the most cost-effective and reasonable thing in a state like Arizona, to just sort of power their own needs, and thus they're not going to be impacting other electric users as much. Is that something that either is on the table in discussions you've had, or you've seen any developers bring forward, or that you've put forward?
3: So I would say Google has done one of the better jobs really trying to bring on new clean energy. In Arizona, they've invested in both solar and wind. And to me, it seems they are really new projects that the market has helped drive on. But overwhelmingly, we're seeing the new data centers come on with fossil fuels as the main power, some coal, but predominantly natural gas. Some of these power plants have water sources that I don't think are the most appropriate. When you look at other parts of the country, in mayor world, the mayor of Lansing, Michigan, has gotten a lot of attention because he helped bring a data center that took its waste heat and put it into a district heating system and helped reduce the need for other heating technology. So brought down residents' bills and I think offset some greenhouse gas emissions. So that would be an example of putting a data center where there might be more benefits for the community. We don't have a lot of need for additional heat so we're more interested in district cooling. But I think there are real opportunities to be strategic and maximize benefits with these data centers.
4: Mm-hmm. Apart from data centers, which Phoenix innovations do you think are most transferable to other hot and arid cities in the U.S. and globally?
3: I think we need to be smart about looking at our built environment. In our case, many of the solutions we use are solutions that the Native Americans who founded our community used. Smart building orientation. We know planting desert-adapted trees can make a huge difference. Phoenix is part part of American Forest Program around tree equity. So we look at our city and the different economic zones and try to make sure we really think about equity and for communities that haven't always received their fair share of investment, that we really look at prioritizing trees in those areas. We're trying to plant trees where people are more likely to be walking. So that might be like between the school and the library, and be intentional about creating cooler, comfortable corridors. So those solutions seem to make sense in so many communities. And even in our divided times, we really feel like trees can bring people together. Mm-hmm. We are one of the sunniest big cities in the country and have had great success with investing in solar energy. We've done some cool projects where we put solar at public housing and then helped our residents bring down their bills. They also created more shaded parking. So very popular program. And we try to find win-wins where we reduce emissions, but also have other benefits to our community.
4: Conversely, have there been lessons that you've taken? I know you were chair of Climate Mayors last year, that you've learned about, you know, in conversations with other mayors, other cities that you've adopted in Phoenix.
3: When mayors get together, there can be a little bit of shared ambition and perhaps a little bit of that race to the top that I mentioned in the context with data centers. So sometimes I'll see someone else's tree and shade plan, and my $60 million commitment might need to get a little bit more ambitious. I have learned from mayors all over the world. So Mayor Yaki Sawyer in Freetown did a great tree planting program where she had local residents get training and lead the way and invest in trees in their community and get paid to maintain those trees. So you get to educate your residents, they get to improve their local neighborhoods, and you're creating jobs. So that was a great example where I learned from a project that was in Africa and was able to bring that to Phoenix. And it's so popular and people feel such an ownership, even if the tree's in public space. If you plant a tree, in some ways it becomes your tree. Mm-hmm. And then the more people who know how to maintain trees for our desert environment, which does have some pretty intense monsoon storms, the more we can take care of the city's investment, because we want, when we plant a tree, we want to make sure it's healthy and thriving.
4: Right. So we're in an interesting, contentious moment politically in terms of national politics. And you touched on sort of we've called it whiplash, honestly, in climate policy from a federal level that we saw from the Biden administration to the current Trump administration. So what leverage for climate action do cities have that national and international bodies don't?
3: We have had enormous support from our voters when we've asked them to do local funding. So we have gone to our voters for everything from a sales tax to support busing to general obligation bonds that included green infrastructure and heat. That's not just true in Phoenix. I'm talking to a mayor from coal country in Ohio who went to the voters and got strong support for renewable energy. So I think the fact that we're the branch of government that's closest to the people can be really helpful. When I talk to the people of Phoenix, they want smart, sustainable water policy. They believe in taking advantage of the wonderful sun that we have and solar energy here. And it's been great to see that support directly from the voters. So that may be our secret sauce for local government, is building coalitions, partnerships, and from local funding to local implementation, engaging in the solutions that make sense.
4: Kate Gallego is mayor of Phoenix, Arizona, and former chair of Climate Mayors. Thank you so much for sharing your thoughts with us on Climate One.
3: Well, thank you so much. It was good to have a fellow Arizonan, because there are things we just do differently.
4: Daylight savings, not a thing here, yeah. You know? Thank you for your time.
3: Thank you.
4: That's our show. Thank you so much for listening. And we want to say a special thanks to the listeners who have left us a voicemail on our SpeakPipe. And you can do this too. We love hearing from our listeners. We love to know what you're thinking, what ideas you think we should explore. You can leave us a voicemail without leaving your browser by going to our website, climateone.org/hello, and hitting record.
5: 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I'm Kusha Navidar.

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Dancing into a new era of joyful resurgence. That was Mi'kmaq fiddle player Morgan Toney with Golden Regalia. It's from his album Heal the Divide. And despite the divisions in our world, Morgan hasn't given in to cynicism. And songs like that one are about focusing on the things we have in common rather than things that pull us further apart. I'm Jared Martineau. This is Reclaimed on CBC Music and Radio. And I want to play you something from the band Status Non-Status. They're an amalgam of Indigenous and non-Indigenous members, and their songs speak to deep feelings of isolation that can come with urban life and being removed from your culture. The band says, when you're trapped in a space full of busy people and the streets and lights of a broken city, you long for a more natural way of existing. And they wrote this one in the early hours of a new year, in the darkest time of winter, as a call toward that other life. Here's Status Non-Status with January 3rd on Reclaimed.

poetic piece from Anishinaabeg poet, author, and musician Leanne Botasumosake Simpson. That was Viscosity. It comes from her stunning Polaris Prize shortlisted album, Theory of Ice. And the theory Leanne sings and writes

0: Magnetic words called Indigenous people across Turtle Island to action. And in his later years, John turned his focus to recording. He released a string of albums that combined his clear-eyed anti-colonial politics with his natural gifts for storytelling and poetry. I'm going to play you a piece from his album Wounded Indians, his final recording. And this one remembers what he calls markings in time and a future that had to survive. Here's John Trudell with A Hole in the Moon.
1: Remembering that mark in time, ambushed by reality. The night changed direction. He woke up facing an empty sun. Sometimes the night's sky weeps with the stars as its tears. And sometimes time is a sedative that doesn't always sedate.

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Always sedate, looking.

0: The time has come for me to write, to set forth in words my personal testament, not because I'm planning to die, but because I'm planning to live. This is the 24th year of my imprisonment for a crime I didn't commit. I'm now just over 54 years old. I've been in here since I was 31. I've been told I must live two lifetimes, plus 7 years, before I get out of prison on my scheduled release date in the year 2041. I don't think I'll make it. I feel like I've lived 100 lifetimes in prison already, and maybe I have. But if my imprisonment does nothing more than educate an unknowing and uncaring public about the terrible conditions Native Americans and all indigenous people around the world continue to endure, then my suffering has had and continues to have a purpose. I know this. My life has a meaning. I believe Wakantanka, the great mystery of which we were all a part, has shaped each of our lives for a reason. I don't know what that reason is. Maybe I'll never know. But you don't have to know the meaning of life to know that life has a meaning. I acknowledge my inadequacies as a spokesman, my many imperfections as a human being. And yet, as the elders taught me, speaking out is my first duty, my first obligation to myself and to my people. To speak your mind and your heart is Indian way. This book is my own personal testament, as best I've been able to set it down under the circumstances. It was written down on 1,000 scraps of paper in the eternal half-light of my prison nights. Each page catches my frame of mind and heart at some crucial moment. Though in truth, to a man in prison for a crime he didn't commit, every moment is crucial. It was never my intention in this life to become a symbol, a focus for the sufferings of my people. But all of my people are suffering. So I'm in no way special in that regard. You must understand, I am ordinary, painfully ordinary. This isn't modesty. This is fact. Maybe you're ordinary too. Let that ordinariness be our bond, you and me. The Creator made us this way, imperfect, inadequate, ordinary. Be thankful you weren't cursed with perfection. If you were perfect, there'd be nothing for you to achieve with your life. Imperfection is the source of every action. That's both our curse and our blessing as human beings. Our very imperfection makes a holy life possible. We're not supposed to be perfect. We're supposed to be useful.
1: Those words were from the long-imprisoned Turtle Mountain Chippewa and Anishinaabe Lakota activist Leonard Peltier. Following the deaths of two FBI agents in a confrontation with American Indian Movement activists at Pine Ridge in 1975, Leonard was convicted of murder. He was in prison for almost 50 years, serving two consecutive life sentences. But he always maintained his innocence. And over the years, many people raised concerns about the fairness of his trial. Some even accused law enforcement of suppressing evidence and coercing witnesses. To his supporters, Leonard Peltier was the longest-serving political prisoner in the United States. And the song you just heard, Thunder Speaks, comes from an album called My Life is a Sundance. It combined Leonard's prison writings with music and the voice of Harvey Arden. You're listening to Reclaimed. I'm Jarrett Martineau. In January 2025, during the final hours of his presidency, Joe Biden commuted Leonard Peltier's life sentences and finally set him free. The fight to free Leonard was the culmination of decades of work by Native and non-Native supporters. And that movement wasn't just about letter-writing campaigns and a legal battle. It also inspired music. Here's Quechua rapper Bobby Sanchez with Leonard Peltier on Reclaimed.
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3: 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Cause we multiply while they divide.

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1: Cause we multiply while they divide. Cause we multiply while they divide.

0: Cause we multiply while they divide. Cause we multiply while they divide.
1: Bro, there's nothing worse than being innocent, you know? I mean, that's the worst crime of all. Don't be innocent, please. And like he says, I'm innocent only, you know, I'm guilty only of being an Indian, which is true. He did not shoot those guys. I remember the first time I went to Leavenworth. And we somehow recognized each other immediately. It was in the basketball. They had an annual gathering at that time in Leavenworth for Native inmates. And I walked in through all the weird doors and things there at Leavenworth and down the ramp into the basketball court is what it was, except it had no windows. And saw Leonard, he saw me, and boy, we struck a quick affinity, I can tell you. But just before I left, he walked up to me, because you're not allowed to spend more than 5 minutes with Leonard at these gatherings. They got all sorts of little rules to destroy everything if they can. He took me by the two soldiers with his nose not 2 inches from mine, and looked into me and said, Harvey, did not kill those agents. He said, if you're to work with me, you have to believe that. And believe it, I do.
2: Yes.
1: And as we all do, and somehow, you know, there's many millions of us. There's more millions of Peltier supporters than you're seeing out in the streets over Ferguson and stuff.
3: You just heard two tributes to Indigenous activism and one of the most well-known and longest-standing struggles for justice and freedom. From the album, Who is Leonard Peltier? That was DJ Free Leonard alongside rapper Zakil from Jurassic 5, It's Beyond from Acid Rain, and Harvey Arden with Pardon Peltier. And after almost 50 years in prison, Leonard was finally freed. I'm Jared Martineau. This is Reclaimed. You can find us on CBC Music and Radio and across Turtle Island on SiriusXM and Native Voice 1. Like you've heard, some Indigenous musicians use rap music and rock songs to pay tribute to respected members of our communities. But those tributes sound different on the powwow trail. I've got two songs for you now that honor the treaties and our ceremonies. And this one was recorded live by Cree Confederation at a powwow at Arizona State University. It honors the prairie homelands of the Nehiyawak Cree people. Here's the Treaty 6 flag song on Reclaimed.

From the northern to the southern plains, you just heard Millard Clark and the Southern Singers with a Ponca Prayer Song. In addition to the many albums that Millard recorded with the Southern Singers over the years, he was also active in lifting up the voices of other indigenous artists. He founded the very first Native American record label, Indian Sounds. You're listening to Reclaimed. I'm Jared Martineau, and you can listen back to this episode again anytime you like. Just head to the CBC Listen app. Let's get into some indigenous sounds now from OCN, the Opaskwayak Cree Nation of Manitoba. That's where Desiree Dorian is from, and her music is rooted in her people's values. This song's about that most precious of life-giving sources, Nipi, water. And Desiree says, water has a spirit, and when we think about that spirit and how much it takes care of us, it's the most beautiful act of love and forgiveness. So I applied that to human relationships. How we treat the water ultimately shows us how we treat each other. Here's Desiree Dorian with Dry on Reclaimed.

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0: Hey, a bluesy waltz from Anishinaabe singer Crystal Shawanda. That was Would You Know Love. Singing that song almost makes Crystal tear up every time because she imagines what her life would be like if she'd let love slip by. She says we get burned and weary, and sometimes that makes us walk away from love too easily when things get tough. But we forget that that's what makes it love. It endures. I'm Jared Martineau. This is Reclaimed. And songs that honor enduring love can come in many forms, of course. They're the kind that cherish romantic love, but there are also songs that carry the spirits of our closest kin. When Shawnee Kish was just 10 years old, her dad passed on, and not just on any day, but on Father's Day. Shawnee's lived with that loss her whole life, but 27 years later, she found the words that she needed to sing. She wanted to share who she'd become and tell her dad how she lives her life with as much heart as he did. And this song is for that very special feeling of wishing you could have just one more visit, one more conversation with them, any way you can. This is Dear Dad on Reclaimed.
1: It

lovely song. That was Dene and Taltan singer Jasmine Netsina with We've Forgotten. Jasmine says music is her first language. Her grandmothers surrounded her with songs and stories in her languages, and those have guided her own path as an artist. And that song is an ode to what she calls lost times, times where we could hear what the land and water were telling us, and the consequences when we forget those lessons and stop listening. I'm Jarrett Martineau, this is Reclaimed, and I hope you've enjoyed the music today, and I'd love to hear from you. You can drop me a note to say hi. Our email is reclaimed@cbc.ca. You can find us on CBC Radio and CBC Music and across Turtle Island on Sirius XM and Native Voice One. You can listen to this episode again anytime you like. Just head to the CBC Listen app. Our show is produced by Travis Pereira, Spiros Georgiou, Lauren Hancock, Judith Lynch, and me. Join me again next week for more songs and sounds from across the Indigenous world. I'll see you then. Hi, hi, Miigwech, and Masi Cho for listening.

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2: That's right, you are tuned in to Cafe Chill. Your host, Seth, here once again, and as always, bringing you some rad sounds for you to sit back, relax to, maybe adventure to. Familiar tunes, some fairly fresh tunes, at least here for this show as well. We are going to have a little bit of Susuma Yokota in the mix, some sounds off of the more recently remastered Sakura. A little bit of Rum Tum, who in 2026 released the single Off Script. And then we've been mixing it up quite a bit with some of my old favorites that I've only been playing here a little bit more recently, and some other old stuff. So I hope you enjoy hanging out here at Cafe Chill.

0: 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This is Cafe Chill.
1: That's right, you are hanging out here at Cafe Chill as we bring you a wide array of instrumental electronic sounds. And I mean, we are going to be traveling all over the place in this hour of the show. Everything from a little bit of synthwave, not a whole lot of it though, to some more what I always describe as aquarium nightclub type sounds, although this stuff is going to be, it's going to sound like you're off in a different room in that aquarium nightclub. And then of course we're going to have a little bit of that Japanese ambient flavor in here as well. It's always fun to do like cohesive segments, but it's also really nice to just kind of really mix things up every now and then. You can definitely tell like what state that my mind is in, whether things are blending together or whether it's one thing after the next. So we'll see how this goes. Right now, I'm going to bring you a little bit of Susumu Yokota, a song off of the relatively freshly remastered album Sakura. I hope you enjoy these sounds. You're hanging out at Cafe Chill.

0: This is Cafe Chill. Chill. Chill. Chill.
1: Cafe Chill. Getting some strong rhythms in pretty early on in this hour of the show. A little bit of She's Not Real with the song Crystal Pains, a single from back in 2018. And I believe the first discovery that we made of She's Not Real. A little bit of a collaborative piece in there as well, Hotel Pools and For Hill. Yes. That's all one word, For Hill. That song is called Descent. It comes to you from a compilation that dropped back in 2019 from Stratford Court. Unfortunately, this label or collective hasn't really been doing a whole lot in more recent years, because I used to go to them all the time for some really interesting new sounds. Hopefully they'll make some big comeback someday. Taking it three songs back for ya. Familiar sounds of Astro Pilot. That was the single Tenderness, the revisited version. That was a two-track single that came out in 2023, and then we started that set off with a little bit of Susuma Yokota. That song is titled Tobiyume. That comes to you from the remastered version of Sakura, which came out in 2025. Big fan of Susuma Yokota. I played them a few times here on the show. A little bit more of a gentle sound. I always like to use it as a lead-in, or as soon as something heavy drops out, and then you just swarm it with some Susuma Yokota. My name's Seth. You were hanging out at Cafe Chill. I hope you've got your beverage of choice in a hand, because this next one's always good for enjoying some sippage. A little bit of vanilla coming your way right here on Cafe Chill.

0: This is Cafe Chill.
1: Cafe Chill. Coming out of the always awesome sounds of artist Rum Tum. That song is titled Silence of Snow from the Off-Script single from 2026, a song that I love so very much, and I know a lot of artists kind of dislike when you compare them to other artists. I know I've definitely felt this way in the past, but that song in particular gives me a bit of a Lucene vibe, which is something that I've always gravitated heavily toward. If you've listened to this show for a while, you may have caught a little bit of Lucene here and there, just kind of tangled and woven in, because Lucene does hit a little bit hard with some songs, but we try to make it work. Maybe one of these days I'll see if I can mix that Rum Tum track in with some Lucene, see if we can find anything good, make the artists meet. Taking him back two songs for you. An artist that I was more recently reminded of from a close friend of mine. We used to drive around listening to their music all the time in the early 2010s. Artist is Ground is Lava. That's all one word. That is title track to the 2017 release, Endless Voyage. Of course, a little bit of chillin' back there. The song Secret Garden from 2025's Decennium. AWITW, or A Walk in the Woods. The song Stairs Leaving from Inside World. And of course, a classic. Artist Vanilla with the song Arrow. One of my favorite kind of trip hop albums of the 2010s. It's titled Origin. Like I said, we're traveling all over the place in this hour of the show. Hopefully that's a good thing for you. It's been a fun thing for me, just kind of bouncing back and forth, see if we can get anything to kind of stick together, blend together. Right now, another older artist that I've recently been really diving back into, a little bit of Daisuke Tanabe coming your way. This song is titled My Fish. This is Cafe Chill.

Cafe Chill. Traversing those peaks and valleys, and now coming to rest at a little mountain lake, a little bit of Bad Snacks behind me with the song Same Water, Different Seas. Before that, the larger-than-life sounds of Square Pusher, song Midi Sans Fronteras from the Lamental EP. A little bit of Sora back there with Revens. Pure Link sounds off of the self-titled EP. The song is titled Butterfly Jam. And then we open that set up with a little bit of Daisuke Tanabe, the song My Fish from the first album I ever heard from Daisuke. It's called Before I Forget. Unfortunately, I think I forgot about the album for a little while. I'm back on it, though. I've been listening to it a lot recently. Thank you so very much for tuning in to Cafe Chill and hanging out with us here. This show is produced by myself, Seth, and our executive producer is Richard J. Dalton. 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As always, I've been your host, Seth. Stay well, and keep your ears out for more Cafe Chill.

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1: At this time, we would like to play a tune that was composed by my worthy constituent, Mr. Dizzy Gillespie, in the year 1942. 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

Sorry, Dizzy Gillespie, I had to fade you out. This is KPTZ 91.9, Port Townsend, streaming online worldwide at kptz.org. My name is Daniel, the show is called Spiral, and it's starting, oh, a minute late today. Thanks for joining. Here's a track from arguably the most important dental hygienist to emerge from the Los Angeles area.

one of the more fascinating stories in music history, as far as I'm concerned, for the last 100 years. That's Linda Perhax. She was discovered while working as a dental hygienist in the 60s by one of her patients who was a record label executive. He orchestrated some things, got together some funding for her to record a debut album, which was released in 1970, called Parallelograms. That was the opening track, and the album was a bit of a commercial flop at the time, but in the decades since, it has amassed a cult following. And this show, I'm calling it a double feature show because I'm featuring two artists who I think have remarkably similar stories. Linda Perhax and this artist in the background. A German artist named Ursula Bogner. I'll share a mini bio about her later on in the show. This track's called Für Ulrik. And I am called Daniel, and this show is called Spiral. Big thank you for listening on this absolutely rain-soaked Monday night, which we're going to work into the show. We're going to work on that theme later on. Thanks for tuning in. As always, if you want to say hi to the DJ, aka me, that's DJ. The DJ at KPTZ,

red light and smoke. Panic on the streets, see the steelworks flames and the gravestones leap. There's a vampire with iron teeth, eating children in the gall. A 7 foot tall, dreadful.

another back-to-back there from the two featured artists this week. We just heard Hey, Who Really Cares? By Linda Perhacs. She was the folk singer slash experimental folk hero, I'd say. Discovered while working as a dental hygienist in Los Angeles. And before that, the artist who I briefly mentioned earlier, Ursula Bogner, with her song called Winkelpong. I think she's German, so I suppose it's Winkelpong, maybe? Okay, here's the details on Ursula Bogner real quick. She was born in 1946. She spent her professional life as a scientist in the pharmaceutical industry, while secretly, privately, in her personal life, pursuing various experimental art forms, including a lot of, I'd say at the time it would have been pioneering electronic music. And she made a bunch of music from 1969 to 1988, but never released it during her lifetime. She didn't perform. She never involved herself in any art scene, never made her music public. And it was only, I think, in 2008 that her music, which was like 20 years after she passed away, that her music became known to the public, to some extent. And the track we heard, well, I already said Winkelpong. I'm going to be playing more songs of hers later in the show. She really covered a gamut of experimental genres, from musique concrète to synthesizer-based stuff. And all while working professionally as a pharmacist or pharmaceutical researcher. So I think that very nicely parallels Linda Perhacs' discovery while working as a dental hygienist. Thankfully, Linda Perhacs is still with us, and I think perhaps still working as a dental hygienist in Los Angeles. What I wouldn't give to have my teeth cleaned there. All right, and before Ursula Bogner, Longshot Nelson and the Disjoints did The Gorbals Vampire. This is Spiral on KPTZ. I'm Daniel, and now here's Jordi Santana with a track called 3.

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1: And the funnest detail I have thus far neglected to mention about Linda Perrax, funnest to me, is that for a period in the 60s before her groundbreaking album was released, she lived in Port Townsend. I'm sorry, she lived in Chimicum. She lived right outside Port Townsend in Chimicum. And that led to the writing of this track, Chimicum Rain.

0: You just heard Leonard Cohen with The Law, and before that, the track Chimicum Rain by Linda Perrax, the artist I've been featuring this week. Here's a small excerpt from what Linda herself wrote about that song, Chimicum Rain. She said, "Chimicum Rain is the song that I wrote in that house because I knew that I needed to leave the marriage and I just didn't quite figure out yet how to go about it. The song is about the dilemma between your love for someone and your realization that there must be a parting. That's what it's all about. Chimicum is a very rainy territory, so every day we would see drops of rain, and I just started to write about the beautiful drops of rain and the beauty of the ferns and the trees. The essences up there are so natural and so magnificent. It was a choice place to live and a great privilege." Thank you, Linda, for writing so beautifully about this territory we live, that we live in. Yeah, that was released in 1970 off her album Parallelograms. And in the background now, Diles Que No Me Maten out of Mexico City with their track Obrigagi.
1: Sentir tenerla.

Good evening. Welcome once again to A Man in a Room Gambling. This evening we will teach you one of the best things that can be done on a gambling table. Some people with a high moral sense use the word tricks to describe these subtle techniques, but we prefer to call them artifices. We mentioned before that it is important to arrange the cards when you pick them up from the table and square the pack, even before you begin to shuffle. For example, if you gather up the pack after a round of poker where two hands have been shown, one with a pair, another with a card of the same value as the ones in the pair. In that case, a mere glance is enough for you to arrange the small pack. You could, of course, leave them on top, but that wouldn't be very useful. Knowing two or three cards at the bottom of the pack is a big advantage for the expert gambler. When a professional is gambling alone, he will deal without putting the lower pack on top after the shuffle, or he will palm them while shuffling, or he might even jump a little after shuffling, what we call a salto. This evening we will teach you how to take the cards left on top, the ones you have arranged while shuffling, and which we have referred to on other evenings as the upper pack. We will teach you how to shift these cards to the bottom of the pack, so that you can deal them from the bottom. Once again, as on every evening, take your pack of cards. Shuffle them. Choose three cards and arrange them on an upper pack. Remember that in cuts of this kind, it is important for the fingers to be placed in the right position. You must cut the cards only with your thumb and middle finger. The ring fingers should be bent against the end of the packs, and the index fingers should be bent on top of the pack, so that they don't obstruct your view. Hold the pack by the sides, near the ends, between the thumbs and middle fingers of each hand. Move the pack a little away from the table, and separate the lower pack with your right hand. Drop the pack in your left hand onto the table. Now, place the pack of your right hand on top. But this is important. Keep some space between the two until you mark a break with your right thumb on the rim of the lower pack. Now, apparently square it. And move it away from the table, again with both hands. Then, using your left hand, separate the pack that has remained on top of the break. Continue. Separate with your left hand small packs, dropping one on top of the other. Now drop the last one on top with your right hand. The cards are at the bottom. Now you can start dealing. Thank you and good night.

One final track here from the second of two artists I've been featuring this hour. One bio describes her as housewife slash mother slash pharmacist slash electronic experimentalist. Sounds about right to me. This track's called Spiken from her release called Recordings from 1969 to 1988. Ursula Bogner. So I guess the theme this hour was women, women who worked in medicine professionally but had secret musical lives that were only discovered posthumously. Ursula Bogner and Linda Perhax. For Ursula Bogner, we had Mizi Conte, artist out of Austria, the track called Kiki Coco. Jane Pacnia from New York did Solace. Out of France, Blue Rhine did Grey Goes Black. Another Ursula Bogner track called Proto. And, wow, this was a long set before that. Alan Gorge from the 70s, principal theme from La Feo Dominici, and Gavin Bryars with A Man in a Room Gambling, number 4. I played many numbers off of that Man in a Room Gambling series. Alright, I'm just about out of here. My name's Daniel. The show has been Spiral. Big thank you for tuning in. And I'm going to leave you with just a touch of Ika Mouse. My favorite dancehall artist, Ika Mouse, from Jamaica, recording in the 70s and 80s primarily. This track is called Tell Them. And now I'm telling y'all goodbye. Thanks for listening. KPT's

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3: 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My name's Mike. I've attempted this entertainment thing for over 13 years now. Sometimes I succeed, sometimes I only entertain myself. Okay, that's not being truthful. There's an ever-growing contingent of ProgTrax faithful all over the world, and that truly boggles my mind. Now, the music is always excellent if you have a broad musical palette. What amazes me is that my consistent lack of DJing skills doesn't put more people off. I guess there must be a certain charm to listening to the clueless DJ I've become. Let's hope so, as we go forth.

On this side, we have some white bacon. On this side. On this side.

Welcome to the 669th edition of the Progressive Track Show, and a long set of six tunes. Some listeners say they'd like me to talk a bit more often, but I like to set a mood, or moods, or even anti-moods. Then we can discuss once you've had the full experience. And the experience began with New Yorker Adam Rudolph with Becoming off his 2019 album named Chi. Then a French trio named Abacaxi

0: D. Connor with the long version of Confessions of the White Rabbit off the Microdot Gnome album way back in 2014. Those tunes wove a seemingly clueless but weirdly charming sonic tapestry, didn't they? See what I do here? Well, assuming you listened to everything.
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0: Okay, more clueless charm for you coming right up as we introduce our Golden Tracks feature album for this week, the 1976 self-titled album by Genoa, Italy's Picchio del Pozzo, which translates to Woodpecker from the Well. They're perhaps more Canterbury scene and avant than rock progressivo Italiano, but that fits right into our style now, doesn't it? Here's La Floricoltura del Cincinnata. Yes, my mispronunciation is part of the charm.

0: Progzilla. Just when you think you've had too much prog, he gives you some more.
1: Welcome back to More Clueless But Charming Fare from me, Mike. No, I'm not talking about the music. The music is excellent, as evidenced by that last set, started off by our Golden Tracks feature artist, Picchio Dal Pozzo. We heard the floriculture of Cincinnata and Napier, and sandwiched in between that was the second movement from the Ornamental Hermit Suite, off the new Tom Penguin 2 album by, Tom Penguin. Another amazing release by this Frenchman. Three Canterbury Scene tracks in a row, which is unusual. We followed that with Bram, off the upcoming Bushman's Revenge album named Allez Vache, which translates to, oh for crying out loud. I'm not sure why they'd be upset. I thought it was really good. And then we did another unusual thing. Three tracks from an artist in a row. But I did that because New Jersey's Mandrax is an unusual group, and I wanted to give you a chance to really get into their sound. The 2021 album is called The Farlands, and we heard Prelude, The Tale of the Traveling Toker, and The Farlands. I love finding stuff like that. So, that catches us up to the second hour, which will sadly have to begin with a tribute. Vocalist Alex Legertwood passed away at the age of 79 last week. Alex was most famously the vocalist for Santana on a couple different stints, but I knew of him more for his time that he spent with another legend, Brian Auger and his Oblivion Express. Here's Alex with Brian and band doing, well, they'll introduce it. Twice, as a matter of fact.
2: Straight ahead, straight ahead. Especially for B. And P.

0: That may be one of the more jazzy sets I've ever played on the show. The late Alex Ligertwood with Brian Auger's Oblivion Express on their 1976 U.S. tour with Straight Ahead. That's off the Live Oblivion Volume 2 release that documented their set in Los Angeles. And may Alex rest in peace. The Xavi Reja Electric Quintet gave us Doosan Song off their New Breed release from this March. And Doosan is referring to Doosan Yevtovic, the band's talented guitarist. That New Breed release is on Moon June Records, which will celebrate its 25th anniversary in late July with a four-day festival in Teramo, Italy. Also on Moon June is Anthony Garone, Mr. Make Weird Music, if you're familiar with his great blog. Anthony's debut album is called Okay, But Why?, which sounds strangely like something my wife Vicky would say, and has said about Mike Whitfield's Beginner's Guide to Prague show on Progzilla. Of course, she's mistaken on at least one account, as the intriguing opening track named Binge from Anthony Garone showed us. Oh, and of course, I'm teasing about Mike Whitfield's show. It's really most excellent. He just doesn't ever seem to want to admit that. Then another from Bushman's Revenge. And Guilt was his name-o, off the brand new Ah Le Vache album. And a second pre-release single from Red Kite's upcoming This Too Shall Pass album that I played from a few weeks ago. This one being Requiem for Bola. That's out June 19th.
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And that brings us to our final set for this week, where we'll have more from Picchio Dal Pozzo, another from Anthony Garrone, a great track I forgot to play from last year's Six album by Crocophant, and a last-minute tribute I need to do for vocalist Pino Ballerini, who I just heard passed away after a short fight with cancer. Pino did many things, but one you may not have heard was on a one-off album named 1984, The Last Man in Europe, in 2015 by a group called La Fabbrica del Assoluto. This is Pino on a tune named La Canzone del Castagno, Song of the Chestnut Tree.

0: "Oh my God, is that Prague?" Vicky would say. "No, dear, that's Oh My Cod," from Crocophant's sixth album, named Six, in 2025. Prior to that, Brex, from that wonderful new debut from Anthony Garone, named Okay, But Why? Sepia, from Picchio Del Pozzo's 1976 eponymous debut, our Golden Tracks feature album for this week, which I hope you enjoyed. And La Canzone del Castagno, from Pino Ballerini, with La Fabbrica del Assoluto, in 2015. May Pino rest in peace. All good things must come to an end, and our time together for this week is up. But if you've enjoyed the music tonight, you can go to progzilla.com to grab the podcast post for show number 669, which will not only have the show to stream or download, but also links to all the music so you can explore the artists further, and hopefully support them. Current times are not getting any easier for musicians either, you know. Of course, we DJs are flush, or we'd like to make you think so. But I've got enough to continue to bring you some of what I think is the best music out there. So let's get together again next week, shall we? 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
1: That's quite enough of that.

While the British rock trio Little Barry is best known for creating the theme music for Better Call Saul, their history goes well beyond that. Having formed in Nottingham, England in the year 2000, they pull their sounds from freak beat, UK R&B, funk, surf, and krautrock into an original sound. That's their latest single, Lug and Hurt, a track that we recently got into the rotation and a groovy way to get into this hour's music on the mainstream. I'm Brett Mabee, and Nyao Escano, I'm thankful you're well, and if you're tuning in for the first time today, you've made it to the right place. We like to have fun shaking things up and reimagining what a mainstream music scene can look and sound like. Before our time listening is through, we'll be enjoying music from Cedric Burnside, also Yahtzeine, Asa Nabi, Vivi Brown, and a new one to get into the rotation from Gladwin Badger. Our first new tune comes to us from Allison Russell on a track that was released May 11th. Her third studio album, In the Hour of Chaos, is produced by Russell and Dimstar, so be on the lookout for the July 10th Fantasy Records release. There are a number of different collaborations already on the album, including Joy Oladokun, who we heard on another recent edition, but this one actually features Kara Jackson, Denisha, and the Explore Pop Choir. Turn it up with Cold April, a great track for your consideration and approval on the mainstream.

living dream. Bringing that first set to an end was Mohawk artist Tom Wilson's We Livin' Dreams from the EP of the same name, released in late 2025 and a great track in the rotation. We also heard a double shot of Alison Russell, a sneak peek of her newest album, In the Hour of Chaos. That was No Springtime, featuring Joella Dokun and Julie Williams. And before that, for the first time, we heard Cold April, featuring Kara Jackson, Denisha, and Explore Pop Choir. If you're just now joining our listening party, it's good to have you here. And while there's never a bad time or place to join me for some listening, try and make it sooner, because you've missed out on some of the best

was shout out to friends who were dialed in to KEOS 89.1 FM in and around College Station, Texas. In the remainder of our hour is Pomo artist Paul Stewart. In addition to Noah Kahn, one from Gracie and Rachel, and a whole lot more. And I'm continuing on with this trend of highlighting the great sounds of John Harvey and Sons, the band that makes up Turquoise Steel. Had a great conversation on a recent edition of Gyno with John. They're continuing to promote their debut album Homeland, which has a couple of hard-hitting collaborations on there, including Levi Platero and this one that features Sage Cornelius. It's the next big thing getting us into this block on the Main Street.

about to hit the road. A few more things before I go. Turn out the light. I walked outside before the truck came.

At the halfway point of this hour's listening on the mainstream, allow me this quick opportunity once again to welcome new friends of the show. If you've never checked out what everybody's talking about, well, I'm glad that you're here, and I'm pretty confident that you're going to find music here that'll keep you coming back for more. So as always, be sure to check your local listings for the many times and ways you can join me. 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There you'll find information about shows like Our Living Lands, Native America Calling, National Native News, Unreserved, Reclaimed, and so much more. 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And the remainder of our time is Noah Kahn. In fact, he's coming up in this block. Later on, my friend Mimi O'Bonswin, Irv Lyons Jr. But we're going to kick off this set with a two-time winner at the 2026 Juno Awards. Specifically, the OG Cree singer Asa Nabby won the Contemporary Indigenous Artist or Group of the Year and the Best Alternative Album of the Year. He also released his newest EP, Timelines, on April 10th, which are acoustic reimaginings of some of his earlier hits. He's also touring internationally this year with stops, well, from Canada's perspective, in the U.S., also, though, in Germany as well. So some pretty exciting things happening with a talented singer-songwriter. Enjoy the Timelines acoustic version of Dreamcatcher, and I'll join you one more time before signing out of the studio for the hour on the mainstream.

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just needs to just be celebrated. We learn a lot about American culture, but there's so much richness in Black British culture. And I just wanna say, let us be

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1: B.B. Brown's Feel So Alive from the Am I British Yet release on the mainstream. We also heard Gracie and Rachel's Permission from the If We Could, Would We? In addition to Noah Kahan's Stick Season, and it was Ace and Abbey's acoustic rendition of Dreamcatcher found on his Timelines album. Thank you for spending some of your hard-earned time with me today. I can't wait to do this again, and as always, you're welcome back as I do broadcast 7 days a week, 3 hours a day. 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And while you're there, feel free to use the chat feature to stay in touch. 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Or if there are song recommendations, or if you have questions about the submission process for getting your tunes heard here on the mainstream, you can also use that chat feature for that as well. Or, again, you can always just email me the old-fashioned way at brett@mainstreamradio.net. There are a lot of reasons to stay in touch, particularly if you write your own tunes. So again, I look forward to hearing from you soon. Oneida artist Irv Lyons Jr. before this time is officially through. We're going to kick things off with this one from Gladwin Badger. It's his first single from his upcoming follow-up EP. It came out May 8th, courtesy of Marilyn Music. You might recall that his debut album Renegade reached number 2 on the Indigenous Music Countdown and also charted on the Earshot charts for 10 weeks, including the national top 50. I love his surf rock instrumentals, and I think you're going to enjoy Rack 'Em Up, a great song that I leave you with for your consideration and approval today.

Evan Mast is best known as one half of the influential duo Rat-A-Tat. These days, he's recording with his solo project Evax, and it's his single When I'm Gone that's getting us into this hour of engaging listening here on your new favorite show. I'm Brett Mabee, and honestly, I feel like I talk too much all the time, so just taking a quick look at the hour ahead, Karin Leon and Casey Musgraves. We'll also get in a new track from Mohawk singer-songwriter and activist Logan Stotts. More immediately is a set of live music. We'll be hearing from Joni Mitchell, Kaylee Cardinal's take on a Paul McCartney classic, and this one, which is a reinterpretation of a band classic. Samantha Martin and Delta Sugar released their live album A Beautiful Buzz at the end of March. One of the standouts is one of my all-time favorite songs. It's The Shape I'm In, for your consideration and approval here on the mainstream. Enjoy your listening and have some fun today.

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Joni Mitchell with a song that was performed live at the Newport Folk Festival a few years back and found on her Joni Mitchell at Newport live release. That was Help Me, bringing that live block to an end. We also heard Kaylee Cardinal's live take on Paul McCartney and Wings' Let Me Roll It, one of my all-time favorites. And speaking of favorite tunes and classic covers, that was Samantha Martin and Delta Sugar's The Shape I'm In, of course, famously recorded by Robbie Robertson, Rick Danko, Levon Helm, and the band all those years ago. A great new track for the rotation. If you're just now getting here, you've missed a little bit, and as always, you're welcome to get caught back up at mainstreamradio.net. 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And there are a lot of other shows that'll keep you engaged for hours of great listening, including The Blues After Hours, Reclaimed, Unreserved, Our Living Lands, National Native News, and so much more that's just waiting for you to check out at nv1.org. 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As we wind down the first half, Rose and Bruno Mars, and looking ahead, Patrick Moon Bird, one from Twin Fin. But more immediately, we're kicking off this set with an act that happened to be the first band on Saturday Night Live UK. Now, I only recently started seeing that pop up. I might give it a shot. Have you checked it out yet? Let me know what you think. Anyway, it's Wet Leg from their latest album, Moisturizer. Turn it up with Pokemon and don't go anywhere. There's a lot of great listening still yet ahead on the mainstream.

And just like that, we find ourselves at the halfway point of the hour. Before getting back into the tunes, a shout out to friends who are dialed in on Native Voice One's live stream at nv1.org. Again, you can catch me there every Monday through Friday from 10 a.m. to 1 p.m. Eastern Time, of course. Anyway, as we get back into the music and looking ahead, we'll be hearing from Patrick Moon Bird. I'll join you one last time after a track from Zahara, a new one from Mohawk singer-songwriter. The award-winning Logan Stotts is out with a brand new single that'll really get you thinking a little bit. In the meantime, right now, turn it up with Corinne Leon and Casey Musgraves. Now, of more recent news, it is worth pointing out that Musgraves has released her sixth studio album, Middle of Nowhere. That came out at the beginning of May, but of course, stick around for more additions from her. Right now, though, it's the 2025 collaboration Lost in Translation, getting us back into this great set on the mainstream.

Zahara's Speed Racer. And before that was Patrick Moonbird's Ready to Go Away from A Sweet Smell. We also heard Twin Fins' California Sober. And it was a collaboration between Corinne Leon and Casey Musgraves with Lost in Translation. I suggest we do this again. And as always, check your local listings for the next time you can dial in on your favorite AM/FM station. And if you're just not getting enough there, you can do one of two things. You can always check out the full show archive. Don't listen so much that you get sick of it, but, you know, it's great that you tune in and spend some musical time with me. And the other option is to have your station of choice reach out to Nola Daves Moses, the distribution director at Native Voice One. Just let her know very nicely that you'd like some more mainstream on your local airwaves. So as always, reach out to her at nola@nv1.org. Music from Jason Bernstick and Maya Hawk before our time is officially up. Our second new edition of the hour comes to us from Mohawk singer Logan Stotts. His new single, Rain, Water, and Whiskey, was released April 29th. It's a song about duality, themes that are common in Haudenosaunee storytelling. Purity versus poison, healing versus self-destruction, cycles of longing and regret. He packs a lot into this heavy song. So without further ado, for your consideration and approval, it's Rain, Water, and Whiskey that I leave you with on the mainstream. He's-

0: style.
1: Now, ladies and gentlemen, we bring to you the real original tea of Calypso in Trinidad. We present to you the real war, the real Calypso. 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
2: Why not get up in

It's Turnstiles with Joel Davis. Thanks for joining us. We started off the hour with Neville Marcano and a Calypso version of War. Then a tribute to Bob Dylan's Bringing It All Back Home. It was Farewell Angelina from William Fitzsimmons. Thanks for joining us. We have a lot of music still to come in this hour, including tracks from Doug Paisley, Lydia Mendoza, Nashville West, Doc Watson, and Andrew Bird. Let's continue with Lissy on Turnstiles.

Nice version of Neil Young's Out on the Weekend there from Blitz and Trapper, taken from Live Harvest. Doug Paisley before that, Drinking with a Friend off Mojo Presents, the new Thunder Review. Lissy started that set of music with Wedding Bells off Why You Runnin'. Still a lot of great music to get to. Let's dig into this one from Lydia Mendoza. Adios, muchachos. On Turnstiles.

from their album New Wild Everywhere. That's Great Lake Swimmers and On the Water. Towns Van Zandt, Where I Lead Me, just before that. And Lydia Mendoza began the set with Adios Muchachos. Coming up in just a minute, it's Professor Longhair. Stick around for more Turnstiles.

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off their lovely record, A Mad and Faithful Telling. That's Devotchka and Along the Way. Nashville West, Ode to Billy. Just before that, Lord Cobra y los Pana Afros and Man on the Moon. Some mid-20th century calypso there for you. And New Orleans legend Professor Longhair started the set with Big Chief. This is Turnstiles. I'm Joel Davis. Every day we play music from everywhere because that's what you deserve. We hope you're enjoying the show. Up next, Someone Still Loves You, Boris Yeltsin. It's Turnstiles.

Andrew Bird winds down this hour of Turnstiles with Danse Caribe off Break It Yourself. Doc Watson just before that doing Windy and Warm. And Someone Still Loves You, Boris Yeltsin, began our last set this hour with What'll We Do off Tape Club. Your radio has been dialed to Turnstiles Adventurous Sounds for our public airwaves. 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This is Turnstiles from Radio Rethink. I'm Joel Davis. Thanks for listening.

0: 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And guess what? The incredible punk band from Portland, Gatheist, is returning to the peninsula for yet another electric performance. 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
2: Welcome to Turnstiles from Radio Rethink. I'm Joel Davis. We have a full hour of music lined up for you. In it, you'll hear from Ernest Ranglin, McCoy Tyner, Nikki Lane, Betty Chung, and Jurassic 5. All of that and much more. Let's begin with the Broke Down Engine Blues from Blind Willie McTell on Turnstiles.

Some hillbilly music from Jimmy Johnson, wrapping up this first set of music in this hour of Turnstiles with I've Lived a Lot in My Time. That's off a compilation called The World is a Monster. January 6th by The Gourds. Just before that, Bob Dylan and Romance in Durango from my favorite of his albums, Desire. And Blind Willie McTell got the hour started with The Broke Down Engine Blues. Well, we ain't breaking down. We're going to keep on rolling with Ernest Wranglin on Turnstiles.

Some beautiful piano there from McCoy Tyner doing Groove Waltz off Nights of Ballads and Blues. Nada Ambao before that from Rodrigo Amarante, and Ernest Ranglin started the set with King Tubby Meets the Rockers. That comes from Below the Baseline. Stick around, coming up in just a minute, Sean Flynn and the Royal We as Turnstiles continues.

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Here's Sean Flynn and the Royal We on Turnstiles.

From a 45, that's the A-side, Chant of the Congo, Chantized from Curtis Fuller, winding down that set of music here on Turnstiles. Nikki Lane, just before that, Right Time, Fox did Evil, and Sean Flynn and the Royal We got the set started with Patient Heart off PDX Pop Now 2010. It's Turnstiles. We know there are a lot of listening options out there, and we thank you for spending some of your valuable time with us. Here's Betty Chung, Bang Bang, on Turnstiles.

That's Action Satisfaction coming to you from Jurassic 5. Do What You Wanna, Mr. Scruff's Soul Party Mix just before that. And Betty Chung did Bang Bang, taken from a comp called Let's A Go Go. You've been listening to Turnstiles, where we try to bring you the music you didn't know you love. If you want to learn more about the show or explore the playlist or get in touch, visit RadioRethink.com. Look for show number 41. This is Turnstiles from Radio Rethink. I'm Joel Davis. Thanks for joining us.

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1: Welcome to Turnstiles from Radio Rethink. I'm Joel Davis with a full hour of music lined up just for you, in which you'll hear Roxanne Shanti, Tino Corp, Billy Martin and John Medeski, William Shatner, and Love. Let's begin with Charles Kinnard. This is Turnstiles.

That's a remix of Have a Nice Day from Roxanne Shanti. Jimmy Makin ahead of that with Jimmy's guitar raps with the bass. And Charles Kynard began the hour with the title track to Watuwazui, Beautiful People. We've got a lot of beautiful music still to come in this hour. Up next, Politic Kills, remixed by Prince Fatty. It's Manu Chao on Turnstiles.

Billy Martin and John Medeski there doing Crustaceatron off Mago. Elegant Dub from Tino Corp and Manu Chao, the Prince Fatty remix of Politic Kills, also in that set of music. Turnstiles continues in just 60 seconds with William Shatner. Stay tuned.

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Here's William Shatner, together on Earth.

he says,

Color Climax, Pococo Solo from The Rough Guide to Latin Lounge, and that last set of music. Also in there, Animal, the Mark Ronson extended remix by Mike Snow and William Shatner started it off with Together off his excellent album, Has Been. It's Turnstiles, your wide-ranging exploration of sounds from all eras and genres. Thanks for joining us. Still some time in this hour. Let's keep going with A Deeper Shade of Soul from Ray Barretto.

saw a blind man standing on a corner yesterday, baby. He couldn't hardly tie his shoes, but he had a harmonica and a guitar strapped around his neck.

0: die.
1: That's Everybody's Gotta Live from Love. Wrapping up this last hour of music on Turnstiles, I Can Love Again by Jamie Lydell just before that, and Ray Barretto started the set off with some Boogaloo and A Deeper Shade of Soul. You've been listening to Turnstiles, a deeply eclectic mixtape handmade each day just for you. 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It's Turnstiles from Radio Rethink. I'm Joel Davis. 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
2: Welcome to Turnstiles from Radio Rethink. I'm Joel Davis with an hour's worth of music that perhaps you didn't know you love. In it, you'll hear from Antonio Carlos, Jimmy Cliff, Wilco, Hilda Marie Kiersum, and Oddjob. Let's begin with Chico Cervantes and Cumbia Colombia on Turnstiles.

Wonderful World, Beautiful People from none other than Jimmy Cliff. Wrapping up that first set of music in this hour of Turnstiles, Antonio Carlos did Cimbarere and Chico Cervantes got it going with Cumbia Colombia from the original sound of Cumbia. A lot of music up ahead in this hour. Let's keep it going with High Seer, Don Walker, and Pujo. It's Turnstiles.

Charlie Parker and Star Eyes there from Bird's Best Bop. Yera Son, the Peanut Vendor, just before that. Yo La Tengo, Wilco, Harry Nilsson, and Hisier Don Walker, also in that set of music. Stick around. Coming up in just a minute, it'll be Hilda Marie Kearsom as Turnstiles continues.

It's Turnstiles, covering as many genres, artists, and eras as we can. It's due to the generosity of community and public radio supporters like you that we're able to bring you this eclectic mix on a daily basis. Big thanks to you. Here's Hilda Ory.

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1: All right. Well, hey, everybody, welcome. We've got so much music for you this hour from OK Go, the Joni Mitchell Archive, Volume 2. Got some Sharon Birch, John Lee Hooker, and so much more. I'm Greg McVicker. It's Undercurrents, and this is Shelby Lynn.

0: recorded in Bob Dylan's garage. Yeah, the Traveling Wilburys. Congratulations. Nathaniel Ratliff and the Night Sweats from their new one. We heard the title track, The Future. Zachary Williams, That's Why I Still Sleep With the Lights On. And it was Shelby Lynn with You're the Man. It's Undercurrents. I'm Greg. And yeah, I don't know, this time of year, I always think about comedian Charlie Hill. Here's a little sample.
1: Power of the spirit, too, you know. That's African Americans. They're living proof, too. You can't extinguish the human spirit. And they brought us the blues. They taught us, you know. It's just like our stuff. You know, I met a guy before the show. He's really proud of his heritage. He says, Charlie, you know, my great-great-grandfather was African American and Native American. I'm thinking, that poor bastard, they not only stole his land, they made him work on it for free. You know?

Ooh, it gave me little tingles, little shivers, doesn't that? That's Sacred Wind from Sharon Birch, Dine artist, from Touch the Sweet Earth. Sharon Birch, Robbie Robertson with Walk in Beauty Way. And it was John Lee Hooker, I'm in the Mood. And we heard a little bit of Charlie Hill, the great stand-up comedian of the Oneida Nation. Hey, there's still more to come, and when we return, it'll be Joni Mitchell from Archives Volume 2 in just a minute.

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Here's Joni Mitchell from Archives Volume 2. Just came out, the reprise years, 1968 to 71. This is from the sessions of Song to a Seagull, Conversation.

0: Kind of a glitchy remix by Moby of Black Myself, Amethyst Kia, here on Undercurrents. Ra Ra Riot with Absolutely. And it was Joni Mitchell, Conversation from Song to a Seagull Sessions, out on the new Archives Volume 2, The Reprise Years, 1968 to 71. It's Undercurrents. I'm Greg McVicker. And look who just joined us in the studio. It's Gabriella. Hey, what's going on?
1: Hey, Greg and everybody else. It's great to be here. I hope you're all doing very well. And the reason I've showed up is because around this time of the holiday, I'd like to give thanks to everybody that listens to Undercurrents.
0: Indeed. You know, this has really evolved into quite a community all around the country. You know, red states, blue states, urban, rural, native, non-native, people that are dialed in every day or every week. And we've all been through a lot together. We're all connected. We can feel that, and we hope you can feel it too.
1: And we really appreciate your generosity too, as friends of Undercurrents. We really wouldn't be here if it wasn't for you. And we want to remind you to please congratulate yourself because you've chosen something to invest in that's really long-term and that really cradles you in this time of uncertainty.
0: That's right. And we get to celebrate together, too, when things go good. So thanks for dropping by, Gabriella, and, you know, carry on doing the great shows that you do every weekend.
1: We will. And thanks so much for listening to the music.
0: Here's a song that came out during the pandemic. It was one of the very first at-home productions, and somehow they synchronized through Zoom. And you can kind of hear they're all in their various dining rooms or whatever. It's OK Go with All Together Now.

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0: Altogether now, altogether now, altogether alone in the chrysalis.

Joy Harjo with Dragonfly, Dragonfly, from Red Dreams, A Trail Beyond Tears. Courtney Barnett on Undercurrents, write a list of things to look forward to. Fantastic Negrito gave us Plastic Hamburgers. That goes back a few years to his Please Don't Be Dead album after he had a bad crash. Spent some time in the hospital. And it was OK Go with All Together Now. Well, thank you for hanging out, listening to all this music with us. And we thank the Corporation for Public Broadcasting, the Friends of Undercurrents, and everyone with your support of the station. If you're out on the road, be safe and check us out when you get home at Undercurrents Radio. Doesn't matter if you're from out of town, you can stream us from wherever you are. And you know the playlist is right there. This is show number 5912. And this is Native Voice One, the Native American Radio Network.

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1: All right, it's Undercurrents. I'm Greg McVicker. Welcome. We're here to bring you some music. Hope your ears are hungry, because we have some great ones coming along from Post Animal, Ringo Starr, Prince, Yahtzeen, and this from Janis Joplin and the Full Tilt Boogie Band.

mystery man came over and he said, "I'm out of sight." He said, "For a nominal service charge, I could reach Nirvana tonight. If I was ready, willing, and able to pay him his regular fee."

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0: you can't help me out, so take your meditations and your preparations and ram it up your snout.
1: But I got the crystal ball,
0: he said, and held it to the light. So I snatched it all away from him, and I showed him how to do it right.
2: I got the

From Southeast Alaska, Tlingit artist Yahtzeen closed the distance from Indian Yard, the name of the album, Yahtzeen. Alabama Shakes gave us Sound and Color. Frank Zappa, Cosmic Debris, on the Apostrophe album. And I picked that one out after Jack White did some very kind of similar grooves and harmonies and things that may have been inspired by Frank Zappa, so paired those up. Over and Over and Over, Jack White from Boarding House Reach. And we remember Janis Joplin, Try Just a Little Bit Harder. Always good advice. It's Undercurrents. I'm Greg McVicker. Let's turn now to the music of the Brothers Landreth. This is from their new album, Come Morning, Stay.

Little song about young love there from Boy Pablo. Hey Girl, from the EP Dancing by Myself. Post Animal with the Eyes. That's from their 2021 album, When I Think of You in a Castle. Post Animal. And it was the Brothers Landreth from their lovely new record, Come Morning. We heard Stay. Hope you'll stay with us. We have much, much more music on the way from Prince Fatty, Robbie Robertson, and Ringo Starr when we return in just a minute.

It's Undercurrents, coming to you with support from the Corporation for Public Broadcasting. The friends of Undercurrents, and you, with your support of the station, thank you. I've mentioned this before, I like to play drums. I'm not in a band or anything, but I do go blow off some steam sometimes in the other room just to kind of loosen up. And boy, I really appreciate some well-recorded and well-played drums. And who's better than Ringo Starr doing an interesting kind of reggae hybrid thing here? Let's check it out. This is Just That Way, Ringo Starr on Undercurrents.

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1: Just tell the truth.
0: Picky unit, what the baby say.
1: Just tell the truth.
0: Got the people mad at Hollywood, I made from
1: Pete. Just tell the truth.
0: What it seems.

Hope that got you dancing in the kitchen. Prince with Hot Thing from Sign of the Times. Prince Fatty with Get Ready featuring Big Youth and George Decker. Some may remember that as a Temptations song. And it was John Batiste to Michael Batiste and Big Chief Romeo and the Mardi Gras Indians. Tell the Truth, the Uptown remix from the Grammy Award-winning album We Are. Congratulations, John Batiste. And we heard from Ringo Starr, playing some fine drums, reggae style, but kind of keeping to his rock roots as well, Just That Way, from his EP, Change the World. Well, we're changing the world, I hope in a good way, one song at a time. Like this one from Lady Ray. The album is Piece of Me, new music for you here on Undercurrents. This is Come On In.

The funkiest band out of Seattle, that's the Del Von Lamar Organ Trio. Get to Steppin' from their new album, Cold as Vice. Robbie Robertson on Undercurrents, Hiawatha, and The Peacemaker. And we heard from Lady Ray from her new album, Piece of Me, Come On In. Glad you came on in. It was really a pleasure to pick out music for you. I'm Greg McVicker, and Undercurrents comes to you with support from the Corporation for Public Broadcasting. 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
1: Welcome to Folk Alley, your weekly deep dive of the best in folk roots and Americana. I'm your host, Cindy Howes. Coming up, a Canadian legend hits the road, and we will be talking about it. A couple of new songs featuring Iron and Wine, a set for the state of Ohio, and new Taj Mahal. But first, a little set to welcome June. The month of June welcomes the official start of summer in the Northern Hemisphere, brings longer days, blooming roses, warm sunshine. And we'll start it all off with a band who just is over the top with their symbolism. This is June Hymn from the Decemberists.

It's the Mammals wrapping up our June set with Lilac Breeze, the beloved long-lived spring-blooming shrubs that are actually a part of the olive family. We also heard from The Fretless with an instrumental song, June Tune, and The Decemberist starting it off. It's Cindy Howes. Thanks for listening along to Folk Alley today. Bruce Cockburn just announced a big late summer, early fall North American tour. He's doing a bunch of dates with Judy Collins. Denver, LA, Iowa City, Omaha, Eugene, Oregon. He's coming back east in October. He'll be in Portland, Maine, Boston, Mass., New York, Philadelphia, Washington. We'll hear a classic right now from Bruce. Here's Happy Good Morning Blues on Folk Alley.

Bruce Coburn on Folk Alley. That is a twofer from the Canadian legend, a more recent song On a Roll from 2023's O Sun, O Moon. And Bruce Coburn from 1971, right before that. He has a tour coming up July to November for his upcoming as yet untitled album that's going to be released this fall. Coming up, we'll hear new songs featuring Iron and Wine. I'm Cindy Howes. This is Folk Alley. I've got a couple of songs right now that happen to feature Sam Beam of Iron and Wine, first starting off with Dervish from their new album, The Great Irish Songbook, Volume 2. So this sequel album turns its gaze to the present with a collection of songs by contemporary Irish songwriters, songs by Shane McGowan, Sinead O'Connor, Van Morrison, Ye Vagabonds. This song is written by Lisa O'Neill, featuring Iron and Wine. It's Rock the Machine.

It's Iron and Wine from the new album Hen's Teeth, featuring the folk trio I'm With Her. And Sam Beam really wanted to collaborate with Sarah Watkins, Sarah DeRose, and Eva O'Donovan on that song because they were planning a summer tour together. He loves their harmonies and wanted to blend their distinctive voices into the songs. And that is the track Wait Up. Also heard a song right before that from Dervish featuring Iron and Wine on that track, Rock the Machine. It's Cindy Howes on Folk Alley. We'll do a little set inspired by Ohio, where Folk Alley has its roots. Starting off with Ken Pomeroy. This is a new cover of Look at Miss Ohio. It's Ken Pomeroy on Folk Alley.

0: A few songs for Ohio. That's Randy Newman with Dayton, Ohio. Also, To Ohio from The Low Anthem. And Ken Pomeroy covering Gillian Welch on her new covers EP. I looked up some fun facts about Ohio. Everybody loves fun facts. Cleveland boasts America's first traffic light. The first ambulance service was established in 1865 in Cincinnati. Official state rock song is Hang On Sloopy. I'm Cindy House. This is Folk Alley.
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2: 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Looking for a fun morning outdoors with the kids? Jefferson County Library and the Port Townsend Library presents Storytime in the Park. 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Designed for toddlers and preschoolers, but all ages are welcome. Bring a blanket or cushion and dress for the weather. From 10:30 to 11 a.m. at Worthington Park in Quilcene and Chetsamoka Park Gazebo in Port Townsend. Jefferson County Library hosts a live online conversation with renowned physician, bioethicist, and best-selling author, Dr. Ezekiel J. Emanuel. 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Discover the energy and emotion of palette knife painting and oil painting with a palette knife at Northwind Art. Teaching artist Dave Repiak demonstrates bold techniques for capturing wind, waves, sky, and sea using thick, expressive paint application and uniquely shaped palette knives. The class takes place at Northwind Art School, Building 306 in Fort Worden from 10 a.m. to 1 p.m. Discover Soul Collage, a creative process that combines art and personal reflection through a creation of collage cards and guided readings. Instructor Kara Flagg leads the introductory series, open to both newcomers and returning participants. Introduction to Soul Collage is from 1 to 3:30 p.m. at the Quimper Unitarian Universalist Fellowship at 2333 San Juan Avenue in Port Townsend. The Jefferson County Library Board of Trustees will be holding its regular meeting. The meeting is open to the public and will be held in person in the Schuld Room or online via Zoom. The link to attend virtually will be posted on the library website at 3:30 p.m. on the day of the meeting from 4 to 6 p.m. Learn about recent and upcoming changes at the Jefferson County Food Bank Association, including food distribution efforts and ways local gardeners can help support the community. Presented by the board president as part of the Quimper Grange's All Things Food and Growing series. The Quimper Grange is located at 1219 Corona Street in Port Townsend. Doors at 5:45 p.m. and the presentation from 6 to 7 p.m. On tonight's entertainment calendar, Tuesday Roots Jazz at the Bishop Block Bottle Shop in Port Townsend. 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Looking for a different way to spend your evening? Drum and Percussion Fun offers a chance to learn African drumming techniques or bring your own instrument and join a community drum circle. It's a relaxed gathering where music, creativity, and connection come together in a welcoming atmosphere. Drum and Percussion Fun takes place at the K&I from 5:30 to 7 p.m. There's a nine-ball tournament at the Hilltop Tavern located at 2510 West Sims Way from 7:30 to 11:30 p.m. And at the Uptown Pub, it's open mic night with Sam Maynard from 9 to 11 p.m. There'll be music, comedy, poetry, and more. Happening this week, on Thursday, internationally acclaimed singer-songwriter and multi-instrumentalist Caroline Aiken comes to Port Townsend for an evening of live music at Rain Shadow Recording Studio, known for her distinctive voice, exceptional musicianship, and heartfelt songwriting. 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On Friday, Abracadabra Trip brings its signature blend of originals, improvisation, and reimagined classics to Taps at the Guardhouse. 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Doors open at 3 p.m. with music from 5 to 11. On Sunday, enjoy an afternoon of gay croquet at Chetsamoka Park. This casual community gathering welcomes LGBTQ+ folks and friends for lawn games, conversations, and connections. Participants are encouraged to bring snacks to share, beverages, and a lawn chair for relaxing between matches. Gay croquet takes place Sunday from 1 to 5 p.m. at Chetsamoka Park in Port Townsend. That's it for the Tuesday calendar. 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
0: The opera soprano Renee Fleming and banjo virtuoso Bela Fleck have teamed up for their new album, The Fiddle and the Drum. The title track of the album was written, of course, by Joni Mitchell that she first recorded on her 1969 album, Clouds. It's an anti-war song and uses the metaphor of fiddle, diplomacy and art, and drum for war and violence. It's Renee Fleming and Bela Fleck.

0: That's a song from Sierra Ferrell, who completely transformed her life, transitioned from an unhoused street musician and train hopper to one of the biggest stars in roots and country music. That's her song, Jeremiah, from her 2021 album, Long Time Coming. She has got a new record out this year and currently on a massive tour that she's calling the Heavy Pedal Tour. Right before that, we heard from John Reichman, a mandolinist who emerged from the vibrant new acoustic bluegrass music scene in the Bay Area in the 80s. It's Cindy, and up next, we'll do New Abraham Alexander.
1: Are you my lover? When the words left inside coincide.

New from Taj Mahal, wrapping up the hour from the album Time, which marks a very exciting studio return between Taj and the Phantom Blues Band, who lay down an incredibly tight rhythm section, provides the backbone for Taj's genre-hopping tendencies. And he is bouncing all over the place on this album between Memphis soul, salsa, R&B, Caribbean-laced folk. That is the song Life of Love, from Taj Mahal and the Phantom Blues Band. Well, thank you very much for listening today. You can check out the show again, or you can see our playlist at folkalley.com or our mobile app. I'm Cindy Howes. It's Folk Alley.

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2: Welcome back to another hour of Folk Alley. I'm your host, Cindy House. Coming up, we'll hear new music from the McDades, Laura Veers, and Maya DeVitri. But first, we'll hear from Boone Creek and their self-titled 1977 debut from the boundary-pushing supergroup featuring future bluegrass luminaries Ricky Skaggs and Jerry Douglas. The album has been long out of print, previously unavailable. Until now, let's do I'm Gonna Settle Down. Here's Boone Creek on Folk Alley.

That's Molly Tuttle with Crooked Tree, an anthem of self-acceptance, celebrating those who embrace their differences and carve their own unconventional paths in life. And Molly has been nailing self-acceptance lately and seems so happy. Molly has alopecia and in recent years has been appearing without a wig in public at certain times. She's also engaged to be married to Ketch Secor from Old Crow Medicine Show. I think they're going to get married any day now. She recently posted some very fun bachelorette pics, which I'm here for. Norman Blake right before that, and we heard from Boone Creek. I'm Cindy Howes. This is new from the McDay.

William Prince, that song stylistically and even lyrically pays homage to one of his musical heroes. He says, I wrote this song the morning after John Prine passed away, and it references John's song In Spite of Ourselves from his album Stand in the Joy. That's William Prince with Easier and Harder. And we heard a new song from the McDades. Coming up, a truly solo album from Laura Veers. I'm Cindy Howes, and you're listening to Folk Alley. Laura Veers' 14th solo album, Temple Songs, is the first that she has written, recorded, arranged, produced, and performed entirely on her own. She embraced the Japanese concept of wabi-sabi, choosing not to pitch correct vocals or edit out rough edges. She said, I wanted to make something that sounds as organic and human as possible. Nice to hear that. In the age of AI, we'll hear Flying into Darkness, it's new Laura Veers.

Case Lang veers from an intense but deeply rewarding experience, they say, that was defined by compromise, emotional venting, and shared joy. I am not sure that we're going to get a follow-up to that album. It's been 10 years, and they say the songwriting process was full of intense negotiation, debate, and emotional venting. And the artists often debated over single words, like once they had a fight for over 2 hours about whether to include the word love. It's Nico Case, Katie Lang, and Laura Veers with Atomic Number. I am so excited about Maya DeVitri's new album, All My Faith, coming out on July 24th from the former Stray Birds member. We'll hear the title track. This is new from Maya DeVitri on Folk Alley.

0: That's from Monrovia's debut album, Bloodline. That is Somewhere Down in Georgia. And his debut album marks the pinnacle of years he spent searching for meaning and stitching together the fragments of a past marked by displacement and rebirth. We also heard from The Head and the Heart, and it was a new song from Maya DeVitri. Coming up, a Texas musician concludes his Sagebrush trilogy. I'm Cindy Howes. This is Folk Alley. The Sagebrush Trilogy is a three-album concept by Texan Charlie Crockett that was co-produced with Shooter Jennings. It explores the mythology and cinematic themes of the American West through folk, blues, and traditional country music. We'll hear the song Lonesome Dove that explores themes of travel, love, and leaving, featuring lyrics about riding from Lonesome Dove to Montana. This is from the final album in the trilogy. It's Charlie Crockett.
1: Well, I left Lonesome Dove, oh, the country up above, and the soft warmth of a touch through the night.

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This country, it just grows. That's progress, I suppose. Red, white, or blue, you're my only choice.

Rodney Crowell wrapping up that set. That song, initially covered by Emmylou Harris, who included it on her 1978 album, who we also heard right before that from her landmark album, Wrecking Ball, which was widely recognized as her defining artistic reinvention. It helped her transition from a traditional acoustic country artist into an atmospheric alt country and folk rock pioneer from Wrecking Ball, released in 1995. One of the greatest albums of all time, if you ask me, or if you were asking me. It's Cindy. Hello. Thank you for joining us today. Let's do the new Willie Nelson. Here's Dream Chaser.

0: what we collect while our tails are in chase. From the beginning, we're dreaming of winning, but life it ain't living until we're awake.
1: Couple of dream songs to wrap up Folk Alley today. Actually, Langhorne Slim must have a thing for dreams. It's like a reoccurring theme in his music. His latest album, titled The Dreamin' Kind, which is more of like a rock and roll record than some of his previous work. We went to 2021 for the song Dreams from Langhorne Slim, and we heard brand new music from Willie Nelson, title track to his album Dream Chaser. 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
1: Good morning, everybody. This is DJ Kanima playing Near and Far, music from around the world, local folks and people passing through. I'm so glad you're here with me this morning. I wanted to give a shout out to some friends that may be listening, April, Leave, Hannah, and Jason, whoever else is out there. I'm glad you're tuned in. I'm going to feature music from New Zealand today, just almost all of the music. My brother lives in Wellington, New Zealand, and he sent me some music, and he also sent me an article from New Zealand publication that was featuring all the winners of the New Zealand Music Festival. So I'm going to be playing some of them, and I'm going to start out with Fat Freddy's Drop, and this is called Big BW. But before I do that, I just wanted to say thank you again for all the folks that donated for our Small Town Big Big Sound fundraiser. It was really an honor that you all love us so much that you wanted to donate, and we appreciate the donations that are still coming in. Here we go. Let's go to New Zealand.

0: That was Marlon Williams, What's Chasing You on Make Way for Love 2018. Marlon Williams has won in New Zealand the Best Album, Best Single, and Best Solo Artist, and also the Best Maori Artist this year. And he's amazing. I love him. I love his voice. I love his guitar playing. And the song before that was Marlon playing with Casey and Clayton, and they're second cousins that live, they're from Saskatchewan. Casey's a singer, Clayton plays guitar, and Marlon is doing the vocals on that song. It was called The Devil's Daughter from their Plastic Bouquet album from 2020, and we started the set out with Fat Freddy's Drop, Big BW from Dr. Boondiga, and the Big BW bonus track from 2009. I love Fat Freddy. Great Wellington band. I'm going to come back after this message, but I wanted to tell you a little bit more about Marlon Williams. He's going to be, the next few songs are in Maori, and I'll give you more info on Marlon about the songs in a few minutes.
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So pretty. That was a love song, Nya Ara Aurora Arroja, by Marlon Williams from his latest album, Te Ware Tewekaweka. And I think Ware is actually, it's WH and it's pronounced with F, like Te Ware Tewekaweka, from 2025. And basically, that means Nya Ara Aurora. This is an out-and-out love song. It translates, you don't want to stand in the way of a mountain on the move. But the end, it's just a song about the difficulties of the compelling nature of love. So true. The next song I'm going to play is another Marlon Williams, and it's the name of the cover of the album. Well, actually, that's not the name of the song, but he came up with this name for the album. It's called, in English, it's The Messy House. And it's in Marlon's native language. And he says the seed of creativity can be very confusing until it turns into something. Then things start to make their own mark on the world and the chaos gets put into some sort of orderly life. That speaks to that first inception of creativity that comes out of absolute disorder. Ain't that the truth? Okay, here we go. This is called Huri Te Wenu.

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If you're just tuning in, this is DJ Connie Ma playing Near and Far, music from around the world, local folks and people passing through. And today I'm featuring music from around the world, basically from all the way from New Zealand, far away, very far. That I'm playing a variety of music that's in Maori, if you don't know, if you couldn't figure out what that language is. And that last song was Stan Walker, One Life, featuring Naughty. That's a brand new release from 2026. And Stan won, he won a Best Maori Artist. There's a variety of Best Maori Artists, so it's not just one person. And then he also won in the category of Best Roots Music. And before that, I played Tawaz. And Tawaz won best, he was in the category of best Maori musician. And that was Manawa, Mai Puanga. That was featuring Stan Walker and some other folks, Hone, Hera, Hops, Nipia, and Rani. That's a single from 2025. Before that was Tawaz, a song called Worthwhile. It's a brand new release from 2026, and the set started out with two songs by Marlon Williams, who won best single, best solo artist, best Maori artist. He is a very talented guy. He's got a gorgeous voice. I'm trying to figure out who he sounds like. Maybe a little like Elvis. Maybe, I don't know if you can think of who it is. Write me. You can email me at dj@kptz.org, or you can text 360-217-9160. Put that in your phone, 360-217-9160. That is your pipeline to the DJ that's sitting here in the station. Please say who you are, because the texts don't identify you. So tell me who you are. We love to hear from you. Up next is Nick Keller. This is called Are You Alive? It's a single, brand new, from 2026. And Nick is a composer. He's played music for The Hobbit and a whole bunch of other things. It's very beautiful. Here we go.

0: That was Phoebe Rings, Fading Star, from their Asure release from 2025. Before that was The Beths, Mother Pray For Me. On their Straight Line Was a Lie album from 2025. So both Phoebe Rings and The Beths both won Best Groups, Best Group Bands in the New Zealand Awards, Music Awards, just recently. We started that set out with Nick Keller, Are You Alive? And Nick, actually, he won Best Artist. He paints covers for albums. So he's a visual artist. And somehow, I'm not sure, you know, how that, I call him a composer, but he's actually a, you know, a fine artist. And if you go to Nick Keller, you can see all of these gorgeous albums he did that he painted. And, that song was called Are You Alive from 2026. And also Phoebe Rings, if you look Phoebe Rings up, they also have beautiful covers, beautiful art on their covers. So, all right, I'm super visual, so I appreciate beauty, visual beauty, including film. Up next is Tammy Nielsen and Jenny Mitchell, not Joni, but Jenny. These two women took Best Place, Best Artist for Country Music. So they'll be coming on after this message.
1: A KPTZ reminder that working smoke alarms significantly improve the chances of surviving fire. The National Fire Protection Association finds the likelihood of surviving a home fire doubles in a home with working smoke alarms. According to state laws, landlords are responsible for installing at least one functioning smoke alarm, and tenants are required to maintain and change batteries in the smoke alarm.

Wow, that was really pretty. That was Jenny Mitchell. Jenny Mitchell, Heart Like a House, featuring Kacey Chambers from their single from 2026. Jenny won Best of Country Music, and before that was Tammy Nielsen, Walk, on her Dynamite release from all the way from 2014. But just a great song. I've played Tammy before. She's just so great. She's, if you see her photo, she's got a big bouffant and she's just lots of makeup and pretty funny. The next few songs are going to be from New Zealand's Best of Roots Reggae. And this is Hori Shah. Hori Shah, It's a Good Day.

0: That was Three Houses Down, His Majesty, on the Lover's Roots release from 2025. Before that was Te Wehi, Do You Care, from his single from 2026. And we started that set out with Hori Shaw, It's a Good Day, from his single It's a Good Day from 2026. And all three of these folks, bands, they all won Best Roots Music in the New Zealand Music Awards. And then Hori Shaw and Te Wehi also won in Best Maori Artists. So pretty good. So much diversity in all these bands I'm playing and musicians, and they're all from New Zealand. So it's pretty exciting. I'm going to play next Nikau Grace and some other folks, Rob Bruja, Troy Kinji, and Kaylee Bell. These people all won this award called Mana Reo, which I'm going to tell you about. It's Mana Reo. Is a core concept of Maori culture and New Zealand education framework, emphasizing communication, expression, body language, mathematics, dance, music, and the arts. So really quite cool, very cool. Here we go.
1: They try to hide your potential, dim your light that shines so bright, but they fail. They will always fail. So long as you keep your flame alight, that eternal flame of light that burns within you bright every day and every night. The possibilities that you hold, the endless choices you can mold, the power in you that only grows, it scares them. All of the unknown, but not you. The unknown excites you, it ignites you, the possibilities have never frightened you. When people see a warning sign, all you see is beyond the sign. You walk head first.

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0: Rob Ruha, Te Kotinga Witi. That's from Preservation of Scenery from 2021. Rob won People's Choice in the New Zealand Music Awards, and he played on the last song with a whole bunch of other folks, Troy Kinji and Kaylee Bell, Matariki Hunga Nui from 2025. That was a single, and we started that set out with Nikau Grace, Rapua Te Meo Negara. That was a single from 2025. I just love this music. It makes me so happy. I'm going to go pretty soon. And for all of you New Zealand music fans, I'm really glad that you hung in here with me. I want to tell you about two things that are happening. Tonight, you are invited to a presentation about recent and upcoming changes to how the Jefferson County Food Bank Association acquires, manages, and distributes food to its customers by Board President Roland Horwell. The event is tonight, June 9th, at The Grange, 1219 Corona Avenue. Starts at 6, doors open at 5:45. Really important stuff. I actually got to listen to the ED of the food bank, and it was amazing what they're doing for this community and for our county. Up next, Thursday night, KPTZ is proud to join Rain Shadow Concerts and welcoming singer-songwriter Caroline Aiken to the Rain Shadow Studio. Caroline Aiken is a Georgia music icon and mentor to well-known artists, including the Indigo Girls and Sean Mullins. The show will be this Thursday, June 11th at 7:30 at Rain Shadow Recording, right here in Fort Worden, Building 315. You can also hear a live interview and performance with Caroline on Jam Sandwich tomorrow with DJ Eric, June 10th from 6:30 to 7. Here right on KPTZ. So right here on KPTZ. So thank you so much for listening. I'm going to play two last songs, one by Beanie, and another group called Breakdown, and these two artists were nominated for Best Pop Artist, or they won Best Pop Artist in New Zealand. All right, peace and love, everybody. Here we go, Bene.
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1: I knew a thing or two about cowboys. Like, I grew up watching Bonanza and Gunsmoke and Lonesome Dove reruns. I viewed the cowboy to be the archetype of American independence and grit. But black cowboys, the only black cowboys I knew were Sheriff Bart in Blazing Saddles and Cowboy Curtis on Pee-wee's Playhouse.
2: 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I'm your host, Jennifer Hickson. In this hour, border crossings, big reveals, Saving the High School Musical, and venturing out to discover the world of black cowboys.
1: And so I went home and I bought my plane ticket and I just sat there for the next few months anticipating what this could possibly be like. 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

0: From PRX, this is the Moth Radio Hour. I'm your host, Jennifer Hickson. In this hour, stories about putting fresh eyes on the past, returning to the scene, and finding new details you may have missed the first time around. Whether you see your past through rose-colored glasses or one of those magnifying mirrors that highlights every blemish, whisker, and scar, the passage of time always sheds new light. Our first story is by Ivan McClellan. He told this in Jackson Hole, Wyoming, where we partner with Center for the Arts. Here's Ivan.
1: I was born and raised in Kansas City, Kansas. Go Chiefs. The neighborhood that I grew up in had many sides. It was urban and country at the same time. It was beautiful, and sometimes it could be terrifying. My sister and I would run around in a 5-acre field behind our house all summer long, and we would play, and we would eat blackberries until our fingers were sticky, and then we'd run home through the thistle, pick thorns out of our socks on the front porch. And then at twilight, the lightning bugs would come out, and we'd scoop them up in mason jars, throw some leaves in there, screw the lid on tight, poke holes in the top so they could breathe. At night, some nights, gunshots would ring out on the block, and my sister and I would lay on the floor and look up as the police helicopters lit up the street looking for suspects. There were a lot of gangs in the neighborhood, and they would walk around with pit bulls, and whenever they ran across a rival gang member, they would fight their dogs. I wasn't in a gang. I was a nerd and a church kid, but when I ran across this one guy, he would sic his dog on me, and I would go running, and all the backs of my pants got eaten up, and I got really fast. My mom worked 2 or 3 jobs to keep us fed, and we were latchkey kids, and we determined it was unsafe to go outside, so we quit going out in that field and playing. As I got closer to the end of high school, my prospects were kind of slim. I could go be a delivery truck driver, I could be a pastor at my uncle's church, or I could go work at the assembly line at the Ford plant. I didn't really want to do any of those things. I wanted to be a photographer. And so I decided I was gonna figure out a way out of Kansas. I never felt like I fit in there, and I knew somewhere there was a community where I belonged. So I saved up $500 that summer, and I just upped and moved to New York City. And that money was gone in a week. And I just like worked any job that I could get. I didn't know anybody, so I like handed out flyers, I blew up balloons, I played guitar in the park. Anything I could do for money, until some way, through a bunch of luck, I got a job as a photographer and a junior designer at an ad agency. I didn't know anything that anybody was talking about. They would say ROI, SEO, KPIs, and I would just nod my head and Google what they had said. And I did that long enough that I actually started to get pretty good at my job, and I got promoted. I went from junior designer to designer. And I went from designer to senior designer, and from senior designer to art director. Every time that I got promoted, I saw fewer and fewer black people around, until I got a job as a creative director, I moved to Portland, Oregon, and I hardly ever saw black people at all. Like, I was in this sea of white men at work, and I was never a culture fit. Like, I understood their culture, but they had no clue who Luther Vandross was. Or they had never stayed up till 2 a.m. watching Showtime at the Apollo. They had no idea why I might be afraid of dogs. This led to a case of imposter syndrome. I felt like I didn't belong in the rooms that I was in, that I was going to be found out, thrown out in the street, forced to move back to Kansas. One day I was at a party. I didn't know anybody there except for the person whose birthday it was, and so I was just drinking by myself and sulking in the corner. Somebody tapped me on the shoulder and I turned around and there's a tall black man with a salt and pepper afro. And he introduces himself. He says his name is Charles Perry, says he's a filmmaker. I say, oh, I'm a photographer, what are you working on? He said, I'm working on a movie about black cowboys. I said, what, like a Western? He said, no, like a documentary. I kind of laughed. I was like, oh, there's not enough black cowboys to make a whole documentary. Like, I knew a thing or two about cowboys. Like, I grew up watching Bonanza and Gunsmoke and Lonesome Dove reruns. Like, my school choir used to sing the national anthem at the American Royal Rodeo in Kansas. I viewed the cowboy to be the archetype of American independence and grit. But black cowboys, the only black cowboys I knew were Sheriff Bart in Blazing Saddles and Cowboy Curtis on Pee-wee's Playhouse. So we kept talking, and he said, well, you got to see it for yourself, man. Come with me to a black rodeo in Oklahoma this summer. I said, absolutely. It was exactly the opportunity that I had been looking for. Like, I had never felt more separated from black culture. And it going to a rodeo seemed like the furthest thing from working at a computer that I could think of. And so I went home and I bought my plane ticket and I just sat there for the next few months anticipating what this could possibly be like. In my head, it was like Soul Train, but everybody was on a horse. So August came around and I caught my flight to Oklahoma City. I drove an hour and a half to Okmulgee, parked my car, got out, and got just suffocated by 105 degree heat. It was 105 degrees, it was 100% humidity. As I was walking through the grass, chiggers were biting my ankles, and there were grasshoppers jumping up on my clothes. There was just a haze of barbecue smoke over the entire lawn. I couldn't breathe. And everywhere I looked, there was a white horse trailer glistening in the sun. And there was R&B music and gospel music and hip hop coming out of the trailers. And everywhere around me, there were black cowboys, thousands of them. I saw young men riding their horses with no shirt, a gold chain, basketball shorts, and Jordans. And they were walking up, hitting on women and talking trash to the other riders. And I saw old men just sitting stoically on their horses, and they had precise Stetsons and trim mustaches, pinky rings, and their shirts were so starched you could hear them crunch when they moved their arms. And the women, bedazzled from head to toe, bedazzled hats, bedazzled shirts with fringe, bedazzled jeans, and they had long braids and acrylic nails, and they were settling down these muscular quarter horses that they were going to be riding 40 miles per hour in the barrel race later that afternoon. Like, I couldn't have fit in any less. I was wearing khakis and wingtips. But I felt so welcomed by this group of people. Everybody was so eager to share a smile, let me take their photo, and share their story. I met a man named Robert Criff. Robert had this leather raisin of a face. And he had this beautiful horse named Summertime. He pulled on her reins, and she put her legs down on the ground like she was bowing. It was so elegant. And he shook my hand. He had these 12 grit sandpaper hands. Mine almost started to bleed because I've got dragonfly wings for hands from working in tech for so long. And he offered me a bottle of water, which I desperately needed at this point because I'm like soaking wet. He's not a bead of sweat on his face. In fact, nobody else at the rodeo was sweating at all. And I looked like I had just gotten baptized. So he was wearing a Kansas City hat. So I said, where are you from? He said, I'm from Kansas City, Kansas. I said, I'm from Kansas City, Kansas. Where about? He said, oh, I live just off of 58th in Georgia. I grew up off of 57th in Georgia. It turns out that he lived on the other side of the 5-acre field from where I grew up. I never saw a horse back there. I never met Robert Criff, but he knew my grandma. He knew my pastor. We went to the same high school. In fact, he told me that half of the people at the rodeo come down from Kansas City every year for their family reunions. I was embarrassed. I felt silly because this entire culture was right under my nose my whole life, and I knew nothing about it. And I felt kind of ripped off because I was hanging out with these criminals chasing me with their dog, and I could have been hanging out with cowboys a field away. It immediately changed my perception of home away from a place of pain and poverty and violence to a place of independence and grit and cowboys. I was proud to be from there. The rodeo started, and a rider rode around the arena carrying a flag, a Pan-African flag. It's the American flag, but it's red, black, and green. And a singer belted out, "Lift every voice and sing." And she sang it with so much sincerity and so much energy that I heard it for the first time. She said, "Sing a song full of the faith that the dark past has taught us. Sing a song full of the hope that the present has brought us." And that to me was what this rodeo was about. What we have been forced to do in slavery, work the land, work with animals, we can now do in a celebratory mood for our own profit and our own entertainment. I photographed that rodeo with absolute joy. And I got home and I looked at the photos and I was just blown back by all of the vibrance and all of the energy and the fashion. It was like I had gone to Oz, clicked my heels back to gray homogenous Portland, but I had proof that I had been there. My favorite photo is of this rodeo queen. Her name is Jasmine Marie. And I asked her to take her photo, and she stands there and throws her hair off of her shoulders. And she's standing there with her chin up and her hair blowing back and her crown is glistening in the stadium lights. And she looks like actual royalty. I love all of these photos. Whenever I'm feeling separated from the culture, I just open them up and look through them, and I'm immediately taken back to Okmulgee. And I go back every year. I've taken my family with me. I've been to dozens of black rodeos around the country. My work has been featured in museums. It's been featured in magazines and published in a book. And I've seen the figure of the black cowboy elevated in film and television. And it's become a part of a narrative about identities in the West. But I do this so that my kids, when they draw a picture of a cowboy, they'll color it in with a brown face. And I do it so that I'll never again forget that this is a part of who I am as a black man in America. Thank you.
0: That was Ivan McClellan. Ivan is a photojournalist and designer. His current photo project, 8 Seconds, focuses on the stories of black cowboys around the country. Ivan lives in Portland, Oregon, with his wife and 2 children. Between May and October, he takes pictures at rodeos around the country. To see some of his beautiful photographs, visit themoth.org. Ivan said he's discovered a bunch of trail riding clubs in the community where he grew up in Kansas. Now when he goes home, he always hangs out with black cowboys. He's mostly on the ground taking pictures, but sometimes he even gets up on a horse. He might even be developing some calluses. In a moment, a woman celebrates her honeymoon without her new husband, and a grown man finds himself, somewhat reluctantly, back in high school when the Moth Radio Hour continues.
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1: This is the Moth Radio Hour from PRX. I'm Jennifer Hickson. In this hour, stories from people revisiting the past. In this next story, a new bride finds a unique way to walk in her husband's shoes. We met Rachel McCormick when we did a storytelling workshop for students at a high school in the Bronx where she was a teacher. She told a story to model the form for the students, and we were so intrigued, we asked her to share more. Here's Rachel McCormick live at a community showcase in the Bronx.
2: I spent my honeymoon in a tent in the desert alone. It was the summer of 2010, and I had just married the man of my dreams. He was funny, smart, and caring. He didn't really speak much English, but I figured, hey, that was something we could work on. We had met 4 years earlier on a soccer field in Poughkeepsie, New York, as I ate a mango on a stick and nursed a sprained ankle. When the game was over, Edvi came up to me and he heaved me over his shoulders so I wouldn't have to limp through the mud, and I was in love. I later learned that Edvi had come to the United States from Oaxaca, Mexico, 1 week before September 11th, 2001. And he had come here by crossing the desert between Sonora and Arizona on foot. Because of this, some people call him illegal. Other people say that he doesn't have papers. I mean, he has plenty of papers, birth certificate, diplomas, tax returns, but none of those papers authorize him to live in the United States. Because of this, Edvi can't travel. He rarely leaves the confines of New York City because he fears deportation. Fear is a big part of Edvi's life, and it's rooted in several near-death attempts to cross the border. In the months leading up to our marriage, we would sit on the couch and he would tell these stories of having to drink all sorts of nasty things to stay alive in the desert, like water from car radiators and water from cow tanks and even water from his own pee. He told this one story about getting lost in the mountains and having to slaughter a goat from somebody's ranch and roast it over tumbleweeds under the light of the moon. Knowing all of this, a few weeks before our wedding, I told Edvi that I wanted to honeymoon alone in the desert on the border in the same place he had nearly died several times. His reaction, like most other people's, was, "Why?" Well, on one level, I wanted to have one last adventure before I had a bunch of his beautiful babies, and I figured that traveling to the desert was the only thing I could do ethically while my new husband stayed at home working 12-hour shifts as a busboy. I also wanted to see with my own two eyes this border that had transformed Edvi from a human being into an illegal alien. So in honor of Edvi's struggle, I packed a bag and I went to the desert south of Tucson, Arizona to volunteer for 2 weeks with the organization No More Deaths, which among other things seeks to end human suffering on the US-Mexico border. When I got there, I thought I knew what to expect based on the tales that Edvi and his friends had told of their perilous journeys. I had even written my senior thesis at Vassar about narratives of violence on the US-Mexico border back in those days when I thought I knew everything. But I was not expecting this. What lay south of the airport and the urban sprawl of Tucson looked more like a cross between a science fiction movie and footage from a foreign war zone than the country I thought I knew. Don't get me wrong, it was absolutely beautiful. Not sand like the Sahara, but bright maroon soil and prickly green plants and animals that howled. As I pitched my tent in the middle of this beauty, I started to notice other things too, like the helicopters that constantly flew overhead, and the Border Patrol agents that would jump out of bushes and point their guns at anything that moved, including me. Their weapons should have scared me, but unfortunately, I realized that as a white woman, I was probably safe, whereas somebody brown like Edwy certainly wasn't. In those 2 weeks in the desert, I thought a lot about Edwy. He was my only real connection between what was happening on the border and what was happening at home in New York. I thought about Edwy as he danced at our wedding, and I also thought about him as he cried at our wedding because none of his family could be there. And it wasn't just Edwy that I thought about. I thought about the millions of other people who had made the same decision as him to leave their families behind and walk north. In my first week in the desert, I didn't actually meet any of these migrants, but I saw signs of their presence all around. I saw their footprints in dry riverbeds and discarded backpacks everywhere filled with Red Bull and children's toys and photographs. And in the middle of all this, my task was to work with other volunteers from No More Deaths to leave jugs

0: from so many different places walking north. It wasn't until my second to last day in the desert that I actually met one of the people I was trying to help. I had been walking a trail with a couple of other volunteers when we heard this faint groan in the bushes to our right. As we got closer to the noise, we could see that there was a man there, lying on his back and struggling to keep his eyes from rolling into the back of his head. As I got even closer, I could see that his lips were cracked and his complexion was nearly gray. I was in shock. All I could think to do was to stare at this man and to check to see if he was alive. And as I looked at his face, I could have sworn that I saw Idvi, my new husband, so far from home and yet so close to death. And on the flight back to New York, all I could think about was this man. Where had he come from? Where had he been going? Had he survived the damages of dehydration and exposure? And I wondered, how had Idvi survived? I'll probably never really know, but frankly, I'm just glad that he did. Thank you.
1: That was Rachel McCormick. Rachel and Idvi eventually had two daughters, Sarah and Anna. They created a happy life in New York City, but spent more than two decades battling the U.S. immigration system. After the 2024 election, they made the tough decision to leave the U.S. and move to Mexico so they could stay together as a family and ensure Idvi's safety. They are adjusting to life in a new country. To learn more about their story, you can visit themoth.org.

0: 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About revisiting your past? Seeing things a bit differently? Have you looked at life from both sides now? We'd love to hear. You can pitch us your story by recording it right on our site or call 877-799-MOTH. That's 877-799-6684. 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Our next story was told by Steve Peebles at a Story Slam in Chicago, where we partner with public radio station WBEZ. The musical he mentions is My Favorite Year. And just for context, in the movie version, the lead role is played by Peter O'Toole. Here's Steve Peebles.
1: So I'm playing Templeton the Rat in a production of Charlotte's Web. It runs two shows a week for $30 a show. But it's not really the way that I thought my career was going to go. I'm 2 years out of college. I was a serious actor. Here I am. I get a call from my buddy Jonathan. He says, hey, man, are you doing a show right now? I'm wearing the rat costume. And I'm like, not really. What's up? He says, Maine South is looking for an immediate replacement for My Favorite Year. You'd rehearse 3 days next week. You go on Friday, Saturday. If you don't know, My Favorite Year is a musical about a TV variety show. And Maine South is a high school. And I kind of focus on that detail. I said, Maine South is a high school. And he's like, yeah, the kid playing Alan Swan got caught drinking at a party. But they open tonight, so he's on this weekend, and then you're on next weekend. And like, I'm a full adult. I'm not trying to do high school musical, let alone an actual musical at an actual high school. And I'm like, okay, so what does this high school want to pay me to learn a show in a week? And he was like, $2,000. And I got in my car, and I got a copy of the script, and I went to the show that night. And guys, it's a great show. Okay, so Alan Swan is this old Hollywood icon who gets called in last minute as an emergency replacement, as a guest host on this variety show. And when he shows up, he's an alcoholic mess, which, like, ouch, but okay, that's in my wheelhouse. And he's ruined his career, he's ruined his life, he's estranged from his daughter, and all he's got to do is pull it down.

0: together in this week to do this show, and he does this musketeer sketch where he sings and he fights with a sword and he wins his daughter back. I'm excited. And I go to meet the music director, who was my contact, and I said, "Hey, I'm Steve." We talked on the phone. She said, "Hey, you're saving my life. When was the last time you played this role?" I said, "No, I just got the script this afternoon." And she leans in. She narrows her eyes. She says, "The only reason I got the board to agree to let me hire an actor is I said I would get somebody who had played the part before. So when was the last time you played this part?" And I was like, "Last summer at my college?" She was like, "Good answer. Let's go meet the director." So like Alan Swan on the back burner, I've got two hallways to figure out how to play Steve Peebles, who has totally played Alan Swan before, but can't do any of the things associated with having played that part. So I meet the director, we go over some scheduling, he's like, "Is there anything you want to change from like the way that you did it in your last production?" And I was like, "No, this guy's good, I want to respect his choices." And the fight choreographer is like, "How are you with a sword?" And it's like, "In my production, we did it with daggers, which is not a good lie for a musketeer fighting play." And then we go into another room and we meet the cast and crew who have all been assembled. And the director says, "Hey guys, this is Steve. He's going to be taken over as Alan." And that's the sound you hear. And I said, "Hey guys, I saw your show tonight. I'm really excited to jump into this with you." And that is the exact response that I get. Because I'm not the understudy in this situation. I'm the outsider who's shouldering out their friend. And I was prepared to do it a show at a high school. I was not prepared to be in high school again. So I go home and I slam a script through my ear. Because if I don't show up memorized, ready to go, these kids are never going to give me an inch. And I do it. And I show up on Monday, and I'm playing, and I'm singing songs about losing my daughter and destroying my life, and they're playing with me, and then it's Friday, and if you've never gone on as an understudy, it feels a lot like this. You don't really know what's going to happen next, no matter how much you've rehearsed. It's blind adrenaline. It's like Catch Me If You Can. It's just 2 hours of me being like, "Do you concur? Do you concur? Do you concur?" And thank God they keep concurring. And we take our bow, and the audience really erupts because they're so glad their kids got to do their show again, and they're so glad that I'm not a disaster. And it really feels like I gave a $1,000 performance, and I have to do it again the next day, and I'm a little more loose, and I'm having a lot of fun, and I'm climbing the 15-foot ladder to go swinging on this rope at the end of the show, and I'm up there for a while, so I got time to reflect. And I think, man, this stupid gig wound up being a lot of fun. And while I'm reflecting, I think that this stupid gig actually taught me everything that I was supposed to know about being a professional.
1: That was Steve Peebles. Steve is still a professional actor and is an artistic associate with Shattered Globe Theater. He wasn't able to dig up a photo of himself playing Templeton the Rat or his character from the musical, but did send us a picture of himself backstage doing one of his all-time favorite plays, Spamalot. I have something in common with Steve. In college, I also played Templeton the Rat in a production of Charlotte's Web. Such a fun role. But then my college contacted my hometown newspaper and sent in a picture of me in costume. The caption read something like, "Jennifer Hickson plays a sniveling rat," which was cute, except that the photo that ran right next to my rat portrait was a beautiful headshot of our neighbor's daughter, announcing that she was accepted into the London School of Economics. Perfect. In a moment, a kid graduates high school and leaves Montana behind, but returns many years later to reveal a huge secret when the Moth Radio Hour continues.

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0: Our final story is from Kimberly Reed. She told it in New York City, where WNYC is a media partner of The Moth. Here's Kimberly.
1: So I get a phone call from my mom, and she tells me that my father is about to get on an emergency life flight from our home in Montana to go to Denver to get an emergency liver transplant. My mom is kind of perennially optimistic, and she's telling me, don't worry, it's going to be okay. We're going to pull through this. It's going to be all right. But I know something is really wrong. So I get the next flight I can to go from where I'm living here in New York, hoping that I get there before my father dies. And I'm really really glad I got that flight as fast as I did, because I was able to spend a couple hours with my father before he passed away. And before I know it, I'm at this side of his hospital bed with my mom, and we're sobbing because he's passed. My dad was a strong, silent type. He grew up on a farm, and he was the town one of two town eye doctors. So he could fix anything. You know, he could fix tractors or eyes. He could, you know, no matter what. And he was always doing it like behind the scenes. You know, he never wanted to take credit for it. It was apparent that my mom and I and my two brothers were going to have to be fixing things ourselves this time around. And the first thing my mom did was to call my two brothers. One's a year older, one is a year younger. And it was going to be really comforting to see my younger brother. We were really close. He was really going to support me. It was going to be much more complicated seeing my older brother. We'd always had a really complicated relationship. And there was something really big about me that he did not know. And that's that the last time he saw me, years and years before, I was male. He was not aware that I had transitioned from being male to being female. And, you know, I always wanted to tell him. I was trying to find the right time, the right place, trying to, you know, get up the nerve. I was worried about his reaction, maybe that, you know, he was a bit conservative, he had a temper, I didn't know how it was going to happen, and I just kept putting it off and never found the right time. And here we are, at the time where I have to deal with all this stuff. Mark wasn't the only one who didn't know my story. My whole hometown didn't know about me either. And, you know, I was trying to find a way to tell Mark. I just kind of figured with my hometown, I just would never go back there again. So my mom calls my brother, and in one phone call tells him that he lost his father and that he now has a sister. And I have to say, I mean, Mark was, he was really great. He got off the plane, we met him at the airport, he gave me a hug. But it was awkward, as you can imagine. And, you know, I think we did what a lot of families do at times like that. You just kind of fall back on tradition. And we wanted to do something that my mom and dad had always done every year. Because, you see, it was my father's birthday. He had passed away 20 minutes before his 65th birthday. So we all went to Applebee's. And we got a slice of sizzling apple pie and put a candle in it. And my brother Mark, who really worshipped my father, got the honor of blowing out the candle. And when he was blowing out the candle, I still remember the expression on his face. He was, you know, trying to process my father's passing. He was figuring out why it had been so long that the two of us hadn't talked, something that really frustrated him. And it was just all kind of coming together. I took a business card out of my purse. It was for this job that Mark didn't even know I had. It had my new name on it. And I wrote my cell phone number on it, and I gave it to Mark. I said, look, you know, we haven't talked for so long, but here, anytime, any place, no barriers, call me anywhere, you know, we can talk anytime you want. And my mom started crying because her, you know, her children were reuniting. And also because, you know, for years she had been running interference between the two of us and using every excuse in the book to explain why I wasn't getting back to him or why, you know, packages to me were being returned because they had the wrong name on them. And, it, you know, her job running interference was over. So Mark was in shock. We were all in shock. I was in shock because I was thinking about the fact that, you know, nobody in my hometown knew. And I'm wondering if I can go back for the funeral, if I should go back, if my mom and my brothers really want me to, really deep down. And I'm thinking that, you know, I never even thought I was going to go back to my hometown, and now I'm being pulled back right into it. As contradictory as it may seem, as soon as there was a reason to go back, I had this really deep, strong yearning to go back. I mean, I had gone to school in New York and San Francisco and traveled all over the world, and this place that I thought of as home, that I think I really repressed, knowing that I couldn't go back there, right? I don't need to go back there. But as soon as there was a reason for me to go back there, a very strong reason, I really, really wanted to go. I wanted to see the house, the only house I had ever known growing up. I wanted to go back to my hometown and these people that, you know, comprise this community that I thought of as home, right? And my mom reassured me that she wanted me to be there, that she in fact needed me there for support, my brothers too. And my mom had a plan to get us there. You know, our family had been separated for a long time, so she had the idea for all of us to rent a car and drive the 20 hours from Denver back to Montana. So before you know it, there we are in the car. You know, my brother hasn't seen me for years, especially not as female, and here we are. And We had so much to do. We were planning his service, my father's funeral service. We were writing his obituary. My mom wanted to figure out, and I did too, wanted to figure out how we could introduce the information about me while still keeping the focus on my father. So she had me driving down the, you know, across Wyoming, 70 miles an hour. She had me take dictation of her friends, and she wanted to invite them over for tea. So she had this really strategic list. It's like, you invite Judy, and she's going to tell all the people in the arts community that my mom was involved in, and you're going to tell June, and June is going to tell all the people at Dad's office, and we'll find somebody else, and she's going to tell everybody at the church. And the next night, there they were, 18 of my mom's best friends, and the minister from the church where the service was going to be performed. They're drinking tea. And my mom says, you all know very well by now that I've lost my husband. And I know a lot of you have wondered what happened to my middle son, who seemed to disappear. And she said, I want you to know tonight that, yeah, I have a daughter, and her name is Kim, and this is my child, and I love my child, and I hope you do too, and we can focus on this tonight. We can talk about this tonight. You all are my ambassadors. If someone has questions at the funeral and I'm caught up in things, I'm going to point them to you and let you tell this story, because you can talk about it in a sensitive way. And she, you know, took a couple questions from the people there, and the whole tea party ended slightly different than the tea party we hear about in the news. the whole thing ended with everybody raising their teacups and saying, hip, hip, hooray for Kim, hip, hip, hooray for Kim. There were a couple amens and some applause. And then everybody went home, and I swear there was a brownout from all the simultaneous phone calls that were being made, dispensing the information, right? So then the next night, there was a viewing of my father's body at the funeral home. And I had elected not to go because, you know, I didn't want the focus to be on me. I was going to keep it on everybody and keep it on my father. But my best friend, Tim, from high school, was at the viewing. And he calls me up. He had only known the new me for a couple of days. I hadn't even told him. But he knew me really well. And he knew I was chickening out. And he called me from the funeral parlor, and he said, hey, I got a lot of people here that really want to see you. I should probably tell you that the people he's talking about are the football team. Because I used to be on the football team. And so... applause for that. And so Tim says, where are you? I got a lot of people who want to see you. I'm like, yeah, I don't want to go. And, you know, I want to keep the focus on my dad. I don't want to be there. He's like, yeah, yeah, whatever. Either you come down here or we're going to come up there. What's it going to be? I said, I come up here, I guess. So before I know it, the football team is at my front door. And a couple of them have cases of beer under their arm. One case gets tossed in the snowbank to keep it cold. It's just like high school. And all of a sudden, they're in my living room. And it's this wake instantly. And this show of support for me and for the memory of my father, right? And they're in my living room. This living room I never even thought I would see again. And people were either laughing or crying, mostly laughing. And I remember looking around the room, and there's Kevin. He was one of the co-captains of the football team with me. And I look over there, and there's my brothers, Mark and Todd, and they were, you know, we were all very close in age, so we had friends in common, and they're telling stories about my dad. And there's, I look over on the couch, and there's Frank. Probably should have also told you that not only was I on the football team, but I was the quarterback. And so I look over on the couch, and there's Frank. He's an offensive lineman. It's the job of an offensive lineman to protect the quarterback. And Frank is protecting me once again, 20 years later, under very different circumstances. And he's got his arm around my girlfriend. They're laughing and knocking back cans of cheap beer. And that was the moment that I knew things were going to be okay somehow. And there was one more person there that night, and that was my mom. And she told me something that we ended up repeating quite a bit that weekend through the services. She came up and she said, you know, Dad was always fixing things, and it looks like he fixed this too. She said, you know, even though your father has died, you've been reborn. Thank you very much.

0: That was Kimberly Reed. About a year and a half after her father's funeral, Kim went back to Montana to attend her high school reunion. She brought her camera, and her award-winning film, Prodigal Sons, documents that trip. She also directed the feature documentary, Dark Money, which explores political corruption in Montana and elsewhere in the U.S. She also co-wrote an opera that's been performed all over the world. Recently, I got a chance to catch up with Kim about life since her moth story, which she first told in 2011. When you went back to Montana that first time and subsequent times, I'm wondering, what did you expect from people?
1: I tended at that time in my life to presume what other people's reactions to me were going to be instead of letting them have their own reaction. And I was wrong about a lot of people. I thought that there would be rejection there, and there wasn't. You know, I had sort of set up this barrier that wasn't really there. And the fact that that barrier got broken with my father's death, and then the subsequent reunification with my brother that happens, I'm just so glad that that happened, because if it hadn't, and if, you know, we hadn't kind of documented that and told those stories, I don't know that I ever would have figured it out. And there's a lot of people that don't, and I think that that's sad. There's a flip side to all of that. I think what happens to me is, in the story that I tell for The Moth, is a really beautiful story of reunification and love, and it's, you know, still warms my heart to think of it that way. That's not everybody's story. I think it's important to tell my story and to tell stories of trans joy and love, and just the fact that we're just kind of like everybody else, as boring as everyone else. And I mentioned earlier that we've come a long way in the way that our society accepts LGB and especially T folks. But there's a flip side to that, and that's that there's been more talk about trans folks in our society, but that also comes with kind of a dark underbelly of reaction and blowback and especially violence against trans folks. And that's an important thing to acknowledge as we take in these stories of, you know, how far we've come. It's also creating a lot of blowback in certain sectors of our society. I mean, half of the states in the country have laws that are designed specifically to target trans folks and to remove rights that we have right now. So especially when you're talking about medical treatment for trans kids, I think it's like especially targeted and cruel. And it sort of feels like we're becoming the latest social wedge issue. So two steps forward, one step back, you know, just keep moving forward.
0: Well, I'm so glad we have your story of how a family can react that hopefully will lead the way for other families, open their hearts up to it.
1: Yeah, that's why we tell these stories, right?
0: That was Kimberly Reed. Visit themoth.org to get a link to the trailers for Kim's films and projects. That's it for this episode. We hope you'll join us next time, and that's the story from The Moth.

This episode of the Moth Radio Hour was produced by me, Jay Allison, Catherine Burns, and Jennifer Hickson, who also hosted and directed the stories in the show, along with Larry Rosen. Co-producer is Vicky Merrick, associate producer Emily Couch. The rest of the Moth's leadership team includes Sarah Haberman, Sarah Austin-Jeunesse, Meg Bowles, Kate Tellers, Jennifer Birmingham, Marina Kluche, Suzanne Rust, Brandon Grant, Inga Gladowski, Sarah Jane Johnson, and Aldi Kaza. Moth stories are true, as remembered and affirmed by the storytellers. Our theme music is by The Drift, other music in this hour from Bill Frisell, Rye Cooter, Irving Berlin, and Soran Mula. 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

KPTZ has never been more pumped than to join Live Life Loud Presents in welcoming over 9 bands to the Cool Scene Lantern for an incredible metal and punk showcase on Saturday, June 13th at 5 p.m. Hardcore bands Coffin Break, Trigger Object, King Tide, Diablo Meltdown, Year of the Cobra, Shane Banger, Key Party, and Acosta will all be performing over 2 stages throughout the course of the night. And guess what? The incredible punk band from Portland, Gatheist, is returning to the peninsula for yet another electric performance. So get yourself to the Cool Scene Lantern and support punk and metal.

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1: 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I'm Diane Walker with your local news and commentary for Tuesday, June 9th, 2026. The Washington State Patrol, in partnership with the Washington Traffic Safety Commission, WTSC, and law enforcement agencies statewide, is launching its annual Surviving Summer Traffic Safety Campaign. Historically, the period between June and September has marked the most dangerous stretch of the year on Washington roadways. According to the WTSC, more than 1,500 people have lost their lives in fatal crashes during the past 8 summer seasons, with law enforcement responding to an average of more than 60 fatal collisions each month throughout June, July, and August. The leading factors in these deadly crashes continue to be excessive speed, impaired driving, distracted driving, and failure to yield the right of way. To kick off this year's campaign, law enforcement agencies across the state will be conducting high-visibility emphasis patrols this Wednesday, Thursday, and Friday to encourage folks to drive safely not just this week, but all summer long. Around 1 a.m. last Thursday, a state trooper near the state's legislative building in Olympia observed a male suspect throwing large rocks at the building's first-floor windows. When the suspect fled in a white Malibu, the chase ensued. Additional troopers and the Olympia Police Department joined the pursuit. Though one trooper's vehicle was struck by the suspect's car, there was little damage and no injuries. The suspect turned onto an access road on the east side of Capitol Lake, then left the access road, crossed a pedestrian bridge, and then crashed. Security cameras located the suspect near railroad tracks at the south end of Marathon Park, and the suspect, identified as 21-year-old Clayton Stephen Seaborn, was taken into custody without further incident. In all, 13 office window sets and 2 doors were heavily damaged, but the protective film installed on the windows effectively denied entry and limited interior damage. With a legendary El Niño predicted and a record low snowpack, Washington faces a significant wildfire risk this summer. In addition, the Forest Service lost nearly 6,000 employees last year. The Trump administration has removed almost 600 employees from the National Weather Service, closed 57 out of 77 Forest Service research labs, and has withheld nearly $49 million in federal funding for the Forest Service from Washington State due to new conditions set by the U.S. Department of Agriculture. Congresswoman Emily Randall grilled Forest Service Chief Tom Schultz last week, asking how these decisions will impact the administration's active management strategy with regards to state forestry agencies. Schultz replied, quote, "We are working through this, even with the state of Washington." Due to federal funding cuts, children and families who qualify for WIC are no longer receiving WIC Farmers Market Nutrition Program benefits. So the market is offering to provide farm fresh food for them through Family Veg RX. To participate, bring your WIC card to the market info booth to collect your Family Veg RX voucher, which is good for $60 in market tokens. If you did receive one of the 29 WIC Farmers Market Nutrition Program FMNP benefits available to Jefferson County families this year, present your FMNP benefits using the WIC Shopper app at the Market Info booth to collect your $30 community match tokens. You can then shop for farm fresh food at both the Port Townsend and Chimicum farmers markets. And finally, the Jefferson County Board of Commissioners has declared numerous items of county-owned equipment and vehicles as surplus, authorizing the sale of the items via public online auction. The surplus inventory includes 21 vehicles and pieces of equipment, including Ford Escapes, pickup trucks, a Ford Focus, Crown Victorias, Dodge Chargers, Volvo tractor trailers, a snowplow, a boat and trailer, and various utility vehicles and attachments. The public will have the opportunity to purchase these items through GovDeals online consignment auction services. Listings will be posted incrementally throughout the year. Information regarding item availability, inspection opportunities, and bidding procedures will be provided directly on the auction website at the link provided in the transcript of this broadcast. 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I'm Diane Walker. Thank you for listening.
2: 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Discover Soul Collage, a creative process that combines art and personal reflection through a creation of collage cards and guided readings. Instructor Kara Flagg leads the introductory series, open to both newcomers and returning participants. Introduction to Soul Collage is from 1 to 3:30 p.m. at the Quimper Unitarian Universalist Fellowship at 2333 San Juan Avenue in Port Townsend. The Jefferson County Library Board of Trustees will be holding its regular meeting. The meeting is open to the public and will be held in person in the Schuld Room or online via Zoom. The link to attend virtually will be posted on the library website at 3:30 p.m. on the day of the meeting from 4 to 6 p.m. Learn about recent and upcoming changes at the Jefferson County Food Bank Association, including food distribution efforts and ways local gardeners can help support the community. Presented by the board president as part of the Quimper Grange's All Things Food and Growing series. The Quimper Grange is located at 1219 Corona Street in Port Townsend. Doors at 5:45 p.m. and the presentation from 6 to 7 p.m. On tonight's entertainment calendar, Tuesday Roots Jazz at the Bishop Block Bottle Shop in Port Townsend. 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Drum and Percussion Fun offers a chance to learn African drumming techniques or bring your own instrument and join a community drum circle. It's a relaxed gathering where music, creativity, and connection come together in a welcoming atmosphere. Drum and Percussion Fun takes place at the K&I from 5:30 to 7 p.m. There's a nine-ball tournament at the Hilltop Tavern located at 2510 West Sims Way from 7:30 to 11:30 p.m. And at the Uptown Pub, it's open mic night with Sam Maynard from 9 to 11 p.m. There'll be music, comedy, poetry, and more. Happening this week on Thursday, internationally acclaimed singer-songwriter and multi-instrumentalist Caroline Aiken comes to Port Townsend for an evening of live music at Rain Shadow Recording Studio, known for her distinctive voice, exceptional musicianship, and heartfelt songwriting. 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On Friday, Abracadabra Trip brings its signature blend of originals, improvisation, and reimagined classics to Taps at the Guardhouse. 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Featuring Gaytheist, Year of the Cobra, Coffin Break, and more, the festival offers two stages and nonstop live music throughout the evening. 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On Sunday, enjoy an afternoon of gay croquet at Chetsamoka Park. This casual community gathering welcomes LGBTQ+ folks and friends for lawn games, conversations, and connections. Participants are encouraged to bring snacks to share, beverages, and a lawn chair for relaxing between matches. Gay croquet takes place Sunday from 1 to 5 p.m. at Chetsamoka Park in Port Townsend. That's it for the Tuesday calendar. 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

0: 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I'm Marianne McNellis, and this show is called Our Town. My guest today is Aaron Berg, Executive Director of the Port of Port Townsend. When someone says Port of Port Townsend, we naturally think of the port itself, boats, shops that build and rebuild boats, in fact, anything at all relating to water and the boats. However, around here, port actually includes things that many of us don't really think of as part of a port, such as the airport. But we'll get to all that a bit later. Right now, let's get to know Aaron a bit. So Aaron, are you a local boy born and bred on the Olympic Peninsula?
1: Not quite. Born in Hawaii on the Big Island. Ooh. In the Kealakekua, and raised in Lekaner.
0: Oh, well, that's a bit closer than Hawaii. How old were you when you moved to Washington State?
1: I was in second grade, so I guess I must have been 7.
0: Okay. Well, by then you're sort of remembering things, what happened. So you mentioned Lekaner. That's a pretty tiny place, even tinier than Port Townsend. How did your folks end up in Lekaner?
1: Well, they chartered a sailboat from Seattle and went boating and sailed through the Swinomish Channel under that beautiful Rainbow Bridge.
0: Yes.
1: Sort of fell in love with the town, but more importantly, bought a marine supply store and moved to town to run the store.
0: Wow. So were you with them on that sailing trip?
1: Yes. Yeah. And a couple of years before that was our first trip to Port Townsend, also on a charter boat. Coming into Point Hudson maybe around 1978.
0: Wow, so you do go way back. So you say they owned a marine store. What did they sell? What was in the store?
1: Yeah, the store that they purchased was the only marine supply store, so think kind of like a West Marine today, but years before West Marine was born, and it happened to also have a selection of wine.
0: That's nice.
1: And over the years, it morphed into marine supplies, fine wines, used books, and I would say junk, you know, kind of some secondhand things. It was an eclectic shop.
0: Okay.
1: It included ice cream, too. They really liked Häagen-Dazs, so we had ice cream at the store.
0: Ice cream is good. So are you an only child, or do you come from a family with a bunch of kids?
1: Well, yeah, kind of a mixed family in that regard. So biologically an only child, but my mom and stepdad have biologically another kid. So I have a half-sister and then 3 other stepbrothers and a stepsister. So there were 6 of us at various times growing up.
0: That's a crowd.
1: Yeah.
0: So did you go to high school in Lekaner?
1: Yeah, I went to Lekaner School from second grade through high school.
0: Now, I would imagine that's a pretty tiny school.
1: Very small, yeah. I think of my graduating class, something like 27 students. I think 12 of them were together since kindergarten, so I was a newcomer showing up in second grade.
0: Oh, yeah. Well, I can see that.
1: Well, you know, one of the exciting things in Lekaner is when you transition from 8th grade to 9th grade, there's an influx of students from the local Catholic school because it ends at middle school, so there's a few new people that show up.
0: Uh-huh. Diversity.
1: Yeah.
0: Okay. Yeah. All right. So I'm curious, what did your peers think of you? Obviously, that tiny a school, there probably wasn't the sort of cliques that come in bigger schools, but where do you think you fit in?
1: It's such a small school, and because we're together for so long, I mean, there's only one second grade class. Mm-hmm. There's only one 8th grade class, right? I mean, this is a cohort that stayed together. There are not a lot of secrets, and I was definitely an odd duck. So, you know, to the extent there was an outcast group, I suppose that would be me. I think my peers, you know, I didn't fit in really all that well. I didn't relate super, you know, well to my high school, you know, classmates. Didn't have a lot of close friends. I was super eager to kind of get through high school and get on with whatever was next for me. So, yeah.
0: Did your folks focus at all on the 6 of you going on to further education, or was that not part of the big plan?
1: I always imagined going to college, and so I you know, thinking about your question, I don't remember a lot of discussion, and yet I didn't ever imagine a scenario where I wouldn't go to college. So it seems like it must have been part of the discussion.
0: Okay, so where did you start out going to college?
1: Yeah, so Skagit Valley College in Mount Vernon. You know, okay. I went there entirely for my senior year, back when Running Start was just a brand new thing. And I did a semester at Washington State University. It's a bit far away from my home, and probably most importantly from my girlfriend. And then I went back to Skagit and got an AAUCT degree, transferred to Western, where I went to school for two different degrees, and then to law school at the University of Washington.
0: Okay, let's slow down a minute. You told me when we talked earlier that you were the sort of kid that had a business sense, and you got your first job outside of your parents' store, which was a job, but that's a little different. But you mentioned being 11, and so why don't you tell me a little bit about your youthful professional experience?
1: Yeah, well, I mean, in my folks' store, I could make money like delivering ice in dock carts down the docks, and that was okay. I could always inflate boat fenders. I think the going rate was a dime a fender, but that seemed like a lot of work. And I did try picking strawberries, but I only lasted like half a day. That was really a lot of work.
0: Yeah.
1: So one of our customers owned a restaurant, and he came in and offered me a job carrying a signboard one day. So I got paid $2.35 an hour and a dime for every customer who brought my free dessert if you buy lunch coupon into the restaurant. And I loved it. I loved having a job that gave me a paycheck and spending money, and I just cruised up and down the streets of LeConnor talking to people.
0: And at some point you branched out to have your own little business with espresso, right?
1: Yeah, so my second job was working for an espresso bar, and I really enjoyed making coffee and serving drinks to people. And yeah, when I was 15, I started, well, the person I was working for sold the business and didn't sell it to me. And I was just surprised that she'd never occurred to her to talk to me first.
0: When you were 15, well, yeah.
1: Well, yeah, now I can see that.
0: Right.
1: But that planted the seed of, well, maybe, maybe I should do something. And my stepdad said, well, you don't get upset. Just start your own business. Mm-hmm. And we built an espresso cart in the back of that Marine store with a door for the top and a door for the bottom and a bunch of Marine supplies for the sink and the water heater and all that. And I started an espresso bar when I was 15.
0: And how'd that go?
1: Well, I mean, it was all right. It had its ups and downs. There were some challenges getting it sited in town, some local zoning issues that I hadn't been aware of that I got to learn about quickly. Ultimately, though, pretty kind of a defining moment in setting the course of, you know, my interests and where I've ended up, I suppose, and professionally, at least, in life.
0: And so you got exposed to city government, shall we say, and that triggered quite a lot for you. Because Didn't you go on to the city council at a very young age?
1: Yeah, it was kind of the front page news, and the mayor at the time had to send the police chief down to maybe shut me down. It turns out in LeConnor, like a lot of businesses or a lot of communities, they don't want vendors just showing up during the peak season to skim the cream, as they would say, off of the revenue that's to be made. So I had to get creative to find a way to have my business work in town. But in the process, I did get exposed to local government, and that same mayor who was ostensibly chasing me out of town, but I don't think he was really against my business or seeing a young kid, you know, do good, appointed me to the Planning Commission. And then from there, I ended up running for the town council and was elected to that while I was in graduate school.
0: So you were 22 or something?
1: Yeah, I would have been... it was in 1997, so I guess I was 22 turning 23.
0: Great guess on my part.
1: Yeah.
0: Okay, and you were on council, and you became mayor.
1: Yeah, I served on the council for 2 years and really got the bug and thought I should run for mayor. So I ran for mayor and was elected to that position in 1999, just the month before I graduated from law school.
0: Huh. LeConnor has the strong mayor kind of government where mayors actually make important decisions.
1: Yeah, so the mayor in a strong mayor form of government has executive authority. So in Port Townsend's form of government, the council-manager model, that executive authority is vested in a manager, and there are seven elected council members who are all equal, and the one that they select as the mayor is really ceremonial in nature, runs council meetings. The mayor in a mayor-council form of government has that executive authority, is independently elected, and not in a town, but in a city also has the power to veto certain things. In a town, the mayor can break a tie, but not veto ordinances.
0: Okay. So you were attending law school while you were mayor, but I gather it did not pay an extraordinary amount of money. How much did it pay?
1: Yeah, the mayor would be more of a service of love. It paid $70 a month.
0: There's a fortune for you.
1: Yeah, well, it did go further back in the year 2000 than it does today.
0: True. I'll grant you that. But anyway, you were in law school at UW, and when you finished, did you practice law?
1: Yeah, so I graduated from law school in December of 1999. So I took office as mayor January 1 of 2000. And I studied for the bar exam at my office at Town Hall. And I did, of course, pass the bar, and I hung up my shingle kind of mid-2000 and split my time between practicing law and being the mayor, really for that whole term, which ended at the end of 2003.
0: And what kind of law did you end up practicing?
1: Well, I was a small rural community, not unlike here. I practiced in Mount Vernon, so I was interested in business, estate planning and probate, and real estate. But what I really enjoyed most was helping people imagine how a business could work, setting up that structure. And really the estate planning and probate was my favorite.
0: Yeah, I can see that could be rewarding to help people with that. Know that you also held an interesting job while you were in law school as a judge.
1: Yeah, parking judge.
0: Yes, okay. So what did you do as a parking judge?
1: Well, that was an interesting job, and I enjoyed that one too. So it was almost 2 years I served as one of the, I'll just call it parking judge. It had a fancier title, but essentially we heard appeals from people who had parking tickets, and it could range from as little as a $2 ticket because your permit was in the wrong place in your car to, $1,000 in fines and your car's in the impound yard. So we would hear appeals in person. Appeals of appeals were also a thing. And then a lot of appeals were done in writing. So we could address people's appeal very quickly in that way. So I probably heard 2,000 or so appeals, I imagine, in that time period.
0: And roughly speaking, what percentage do you think you overturned and said you're okay?
1: Yeah, not too many, really. Percentage-wise, maybe 20%. I would say the vast majority ended up with a suspended sentence. So it's kind of the, you didn't do it right, but you're probably not a horrible person. You didn't mean to do it. So if you don't do it again, you won't have to pay.
0: But if you're a repeat offender?
1: Then you got to pay. Yeah, like you need to learn where to park.
0: Yeah. Well, parking can be an issue at a big place like that.
1: It can be, although, I commuted to the U from LeConnor, so I was one of those people parking every day. And I parked, I think it was 6th Avenue, right off of I-5, and almost every day I could get a spot there. And I would walk to school. It was a 10 or 15 minute walk, but the amount I saved on parking was pretty equivalent to going out to lunch at the time. And I thought, every time I parked there, I thought I got a free lunch that day.
0: Good way to look at it, I would think. Yeah.
1: Made me happy. And I showed people when they'd come in and appeal, and they said, I can't find a place to park. I didn't keep my spot a secret. I'd pull out the map and say, well, here's where I park. There's almost always a few spots there.
0: How civic of you.
1: Well, I think the city's changed that. I think they now have those residential permit parking areas. So I think my scheme from 26 years ago would not work today.
0: Okay. For those of you tuning in a bit late, this is Marianne McNellis. The show is called Our Town on KPTZ FM 91.9. And my guest today is Aaron Berg, the executive director of the Port of Port Townsend. We haven't actually got up to the part where we're talking about the port. We're now talking about the couple of years he spent as a lawyer before he jumped back into a political role.
1: Yeah.
0: So what was next?
1: Well, so while I was mayor, I did run for state legislature in 2002. I learned a lot. That was a big campaign, multiple counties. It was one of the Democratic Party's targeted campaigns in 2002.
0: And you were also in your 20s during this.
1: Yeah, so 2002, I guess I would have been, 26?
0: Okay.
1: I don't know. The math. I was born in 1974, so the listeners can do the math.
0: Okay. Leave it to them. So you were in your 20s. So you were looking for another challenge, I guess.
1: Yeah, well, I just felt called to that. I mean, I thought I could make a difference. And that campaign was tough that year because 9/11 had happened not too much before. And the heart of the 10th Legislative District, which included LeConnor, is really Oak Harbor and Whidbey Island. And so it was a tough year to be a Democrat, given that the country was unifying behind the president and the post 9/11 efforts at the time. Also, I was really young. And so there were a lot of things that I hadn't yet seen and appreciated. And I think for some on the campaign, you know, my opponent's message resonated more than mine did.
0: Okay, so you lost the election.
1: Yeah, that's no fun to lose, by the way. It's way more fun to win elections.
0: That's for sure. It's sort of a heartbreaker when you're particularly that young and that, you know, wanting to make a difference and getting rejected, let's call it.
1: You know, the hardest part about losing, though, wasn't for me. It was, I mean, I'll probably always remember that, you know, election night party at, it was at South Whidbey at a beautiful home with the supporters. And, you know, seeing, like, retired Navy captains, you know, teared up because they believed in me so much, supported me with kind of max contributions, volunteer walking in parades, and feeling like I'd let them down. That was the hardest part, really, more than me not having the opportunity to go to Olympia and represent the district.
0: Wow. Okay. So with that door closing, what did you decide to do next?
1: Well, I finished my term as mayor, didn't run again. You know, the girlfriend I mentioned before that Pullman was too far away from, and I got married, and also in 1999. So we were, you know, imagining what life would look like and thinking about children. So in 2004, we had our first child. So I was practicing law. She's teaching as a school teacher. And I was kind of thinking about the shape of the future. I did not love practicing law. For the most part, it felt like taking a lot of my intellectual energy and fighting about money for other people. It felt kind of just individual in that nature. So while I loved the estate planning and probate piece because it was helpful, I didn't feel like I was making the kind of difference I wanted to make.
0: Okay.
1: So I went to work for the city of Cedar Woolley in 2006. Mm-hmm. So that was kind of the next kind of professional milestone as its city attorney. And I only did that for about 9 months before I was promoted to the city supervisor and attorney role. And that's the job I did all the way until I came here to be the port director in 2020.
0: And how did that happen?
1: Which part?
0: Of coming to Port Townsend.
1: Oh, well, you know, the job of city supervisor, much like city manager in Port Townsend, is a great job. I mean, very interesting. You know, we had fire department, EMS, police, you know, sewer, library, all the municipal services, garbage trucks, everything. And we worked really closely with the Port of Skagit on a very significant project in eastern Skagit County. So for years, I got to know the port and could kind of contrast how the port and city worked. And that entrepreneurial part of ports and the ability to do what ports do, focusing on economic development and job creation, really called to me. I'd felt like my time was kind of coming to a close at the city, that I'd been as effective as I could be after almost 14 years. And I was thinking about applying for the Port of Skagit's upcoming opening. And I found a job announcement for the Port of Port Townsend, which Shasta and I, my wife and I, had talked about moving here. And I thought, well, that might be the perfect job.
0: Yeah.
1: So.
0: And so you applied, and so you were hired. And tell me your start date.
1: Yeah, my first day was March 16th of 2020. I like to say it's the day COVID got real.
0: So yes, there you go.
1: Friday before was my going away party, and we hardly worried about whether we should get together or not. There was a brief moment of discussion, and then Monday, all the governments were shutting down to the public. And that was our first day at the port, too, as I showed up. And what are you going to do? Well, yeah. We're going to close down just like the city, county, and PUD, which was not what I wanted to do, and no. A little awkward given that the Port Commission's instructions to me, top of the list, was get out and get to know everybody.
0: It's a little difficult to do.
1: Tough to do with a closed sign on the front door.
0: Right. Huh. And so the port was not declared an essential business?
1: Yeah, the port was essential, and we didn't actually close. So Just like the other governments, what we did was we closed to the public coming in.
0: Okay.
1: But because a lot of what the port does is outside, you know, we were really able to continue our operations. And ultimately, even though it wasn't what I imagined with people coming to see me, I ended up meeting people by going to see them, which it turns out I far prefer because then I can see what they're doing and see what their shop looks like or their boat or their whatever their situation is. And that's what I do today. I always prefer to meet people kind of where they're at rather than having them come to my office.
0: Okay. Now, as I said in the introduction, the port actually owns and operates some things that I would not, as a citizen here, have thought of. What give us an idea of the depth and breadth of the operations of the port?
1: Yeah, so the port's in its 102nd year.
0: That's amazing.
1: It owns everything from, you know, a good part of the beach at Fort Worden, the part people call Locals Beach, where the big stairs go, purchased in 1956 by the Port of Port Townsend, Point Hudson Marina and RV Park, Union Wharf, City Dock, all of the facilities at Boat Haven, the marina, the Upland Boatyard. We've got boat launches kind of across the county, a marina in Quilcene, the airport that you mentioned, and the one that really surprises people is Short's Farm, a 253-acre farm in Chimicum.
0: Yeah, that is sort of surprising.
1: Well, so ports are unique in Washington State, and that these are governments, these are local governments, that have a primary purpose of economic development. So a port can do really anything that the commission views as job-creating or economic development-oriented, other than own operate a dairy farm. Port can own it, can't run the dairy farm, but we can run a railroad, we can operate a power facility, a utility grid. There's almost no limits to what a port can do.
0: That's pretty amazing.
1: If it's for economic development purposes.
0: And I would have never thought of a port as a driver of economic job creation.
1: Yeah, but that's exactly that's the primary purpose. Yeah.
0: That's amazing. I just want to clarify one thing. In terms of Hudson's Point, you own the property there, but the Northwest Maritime Center, do they own that building or do you own that building? What's the deal?
1: Yeah, so the Maritime Center is just off the port's property at the old oil facility there at the end of Water Street. So the port owns the other side of Water Street, you know, where there's a parking lot and all of that, where the Landfall restaurant used to be.
0: Right.
1: And the breakwater, you know, that protects the marina. But the Maritime Center itself is owned by the Northwest Maritime Center, or Northwest Maritime.
0: And that's reclaimed land.
1: I think it was the Thomas Oil facility. And I think the port was involved in helping instigate that project and make sure it got cleaned up all those years ago. But owned by Northwest Maritime. They own the Swan Hotel, too, of course, on the other side of the street.
0: Wow. Okay.
1: Yeah.
0: So you mentioned previously that who do you report to? That's a little confusing.
1: Yeah, I work for the three elected commissioners. And the port commissioners are elected just like the county commissioners. So they're countywide, but they're elected by districts.
0: And so you do not in any way report to the city manager or the council or anything like that. You're totally outside of that.
1: The port's an entirely independent government entity.
0: Okay. Now, here's a little bit of a segue, but I read recently that you've decided to eliminate social media at the port, and that was sort of eye-catching. But the way you explain it makes more sense than what I read. So would you just explain what it means?
1: Yeah, so for the port, the port is no longer engaging in social media. So the port's Facebook page and Instagram page are stale. They only have notices saying, hey, come find us. You know, check our website, sign up for our email list. If you're really worried about something, come talk to us. But don't come to these pages for interactivity or for information from the port. And that's because I've found, I think the studies would all demonstrate that the social media use is really not good for human health, and is particularly not good for building community. And this is just this time that we're in right now, this is a time when a community as small as the one that we live in Jefferson County, you know, we can come together and work on these big issues that are important to us and do it as neighbors with love for our place and for each other. And that doesn't happen on social media.
0: So it's not that you're telling your employees, no, you can't go on social media. It has to do with the bigger picture.
1: That's right. Sure. People are free to do what they want to do. The port's just not going to be there with them.
0: Okay. That makes a tremendous amount of sense. So looking ahead a little bit, where do you see the possibilities for the port? There's so many things you could do and almost too many things. So what's your strategy going forward?
1: Well, the marine trade sector, the working waterfront and the maritime culture are so centrally important to this community that I think that will always be a key focus of the port, maybe a primary focus even. Maybe the answer to your question is twofold. One, we're really interested in the farm and industrial development at the airport, so job creation and supporting the local ag community, both for economic development reasons and food resiliency reasons. And then the second answer would be, I think the port is actively interested in hearing from the community right now about the things that the port could do in terms of strategic investments, like buying property and building infrastructure that could support jobs. What is it that people want, and where would they like it? Because I think the port's open to that. You know, the question might be, is there something we could be doing in Quilcene or Brennan that would make a difference to the economic lives of the people who live there? We'd like to know what that is.
0: Okay, and if someone does have an idea, how would you suggest they get in touch?
1: Social media.
0: Okay. That's clear. Yeah.
1: Well, I'd say give me a call, send me an email. And Aaron, Eron, at portofpt.com is great. Happy to have phone calls. Come to the office. We'll walk around the port. Really, however works for them other than social media.
0: Okay. That makes perfect sense. And on the Shorts Farm issue, are you in charge of any sort of development, or has it been sort of put into the land trust where it's pristine, it's never going to be touched again? What's the...
1: Yeah, that's a good question. The Shorts Farm does have a conservation easement that the land trust owns, but within that conservation easement are three different building envelopes that were intended to preserve the farm's viability. So the port has had a farm steering committee and has developed a farm plan, and we're still working through a process to figure out what the best development or what the development options are even that would make the biggest difference for our ag economy. But there are three different building envelopes where structural development could occur.
0: Yeah. Well, I talked with Roger Short a number of years ago, and he was very concerned with playing it forward. You know, he wanted to make sure that his property mattered. And it sounds like you're on that page with him.
1: Yeah, I think that the work that he and Sandy did in terms of the conservation easement will ensure that the conservation ag values are retained in perpetuity. By selling the property to the port, you know, you can ensure that the farm is not just a horse farm or a gentleman's farm where it meets those ag and conservation values but doesn't produce. Our mission is to see that it continues to produce.
0: Okay.
1: And so really, I think he and Sandy did a great job in imagining how that large property could be a contributor for future generations.
0: Okay. 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I'm your host, Marianne McNellis. My guest today has been Aaron Berg, Executive Director of the Port of Port Townsend.
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All right. And today on Rhythm Connection, first of all, my name is Robert, and I'm very pleased to be here. And the music that starts us out and has done for a little while now is from a band called The Slackers. And The Slackers were a third wave ska band based on the East Coast. And what is ska? Well, ska is a music that was developed in Jamaica in the early 1960s. It took influences from jazz and from Jamaican sources as well, and created something that is one of the most infectious dance styles of music ever. And ska didn't last very long in Jamaica, and then was revived in the late 70s and early 80s by the two-tone movement in Britain, with bands like The Specials and The Selector. And then the third wave of ska began in the late 80s and through the 90s, and based a lot of it in the US. And one of the record labels that was really responsible was Moon Ska, and we're going to be listening to a lot of music from Moon Ska.

those two songs were from a band called The Toasters, one of the early American ska bands based in New York. And one of the leaders of that band, Robert Hingley, founded Moon Ska. And beginning in the early 90s, throughout the whole decade, Moon Ska released about 100 CDs of different bands, different styles, and beginning with American bands, but then branching out and finding ska bands in other places. We're going to explore Moon Ska, the label, and this whole American ska movement. Ska is a very horns-driven music. A lot of it is closely integrated with jazz, which we'll see a couple sets from now. But let's get back to the music. I just wanted to insert a little bit of information as we go along. This is a band called Los Hooligans, and then the Allstonians after that.

American ska bands adopted a lot of the style of the two-tone movement in Britain, dressing like in suits, black suits, with white shirts, ties, and often hats. The bands are usually around 10 people in the band. And unlike the two-tone movement, which most of their songs, or many of their songs, were addressing the issues of the day in Britain, like racism and skinhead violence, the American bands, perhaps not unsurprisingly, have lighter material in mind. And the first song I played is from the Toasters was called Maxwell Smart, which is a redo of the Get Smart theme song. And this next set, which is mostly are quite jazz influenced, we'll play two songs from a band called The Articles, and then two songs from the New York Ska Jazz Ensemble. And the second song from each of these bands are references to TV programs. The second one of The Articles is called Starsky, and the last one we'll hear is called Bob Barker.

That's a New York ska jazz ensemble. And Bob Barker, who was he? Was that Jeopardy or something? But I never watched it, so I don't really know. One interesting release on the Moon Ska label is from a person called Chris Murray from Ventura, California. And he recorded very basically, I think, in his basement. But I find his album really appealing. It's called Four Track Adventures. And here's one of his songs. And we'll late in the show, we'll hear another one that's more reggae aligned. This is Chris Murray and then the Scofflaws.

That's a band called Ska Vuvie and the Epitones. And before that, the Scofflaws. I don't have much time to talk because I'm squeezing a couple more songs into this hour, but thank you for contacting me by text at 360-217-9160, and I can send a playlist as well. This is The Slackers.

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2: Hi, this is Marianne McNellis, the host of Our Town, a show that lets you meet some of the fascinating people who live around these parts. My next guest is Aaron Berg, Executive Director of the Port of Port Townsend. Did you know that over 20% of the jobs in this community are in the marine trades? 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
0: And it's a great show. I just listened to it. So stay tuned. And this is your community station, KPTZ. 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All right, let's get into the second hour of Rhythm Connection. We ended that first hour with a British band called The Trojans. And they had the iconic singer, ska singer, Prince Buster, sat in with them. And Stacca Lee, one of the songs he made famous a long time ago. We're going to continue in England now with a band on the Moonska label. This is House of Rhythm. Then we'll hear the Rudy Crew. And then we'll go to Germany for a band called Dr. Ring Ding and the Senior All-Stars.

Well, we got into the Latin side of ska with the band Let's Go Bowling on the song just before this one we heard. So I decided to play the Scatolites, their song Latin Goes Ska. The Scatolites are the band that invented ska in Jamaica in, I'd say, 1962, around 62 or 63. And we heard the great saxophonist Tommy McCook and Rolando Alfonso on that song. We're going to continue in the next set with more Latin ska. The next three songs are from a Moon Ska release called Latin Ska Volume 2. And we'll hear first from a band, Los Pies Negros, from Puerto Rico, and then we'll hear a song from Barcelona and another in Basque. And then we'll finish the set with two songs from a great band from Spain called Scape. It's a very political band, and you'll be able to see that there's a bit of a link with sort of a punk attitude to it. Here we go with Los Pies Negros.

0: Paramilitar, that's a song by Ska Pay that's talking about repression in southern Mexico and the Zapatista revolution or resistance in Chiapas in Mexico. We're going to dial things back a little bit now. A bunch of the music I've played or the bands I've played also cross over into reggae on their albums because much as ska music actually evolved into reggae. So we're going to listen to a few of those. This is from Chris Murray, again, from his lo-fi recording. And then we'll hear the Allstonians again, who are from Massachusetts, and Dr. Ringding from Germany.
1: Hit me from the top. Hit me from the top.

All right, that's the Dr. Ring Ding and the Senior All-Stars from Munich, Germany, bringing a little reggae close to almost the whole rhythm connection. Coming up next, Peter Robinson with a guest DJ, Hungry Mike. I've just given you your DJ name. And stay tuned to KPTZ. This is your community radio. And you can support us by going to our website and hitting the Donate Now button. I have time for one more song. This is a band I already played, a ska selection from earlier, from England, House of Rhythm. And this should keep you moving until next week. Thanks for listening. See ya.

0: Thank you all very much for out of nowhere. I'm going to continue the proceedings with Along Came Ben.
1: Except, no, we're not. We are going to carry on with Out of Nowhere right here at KPTZ. Peter Robinson's my name, and I'm sitting here with Michael Hansen, one of my very oldest and best friends. And Mike has prepared a full-on, really great radio show, but we're having technical difficulties. Ain't that right, Mike?
2: Unfortunately.
1: Yeah, Mike, a little closer to the mic.
2: All right. How's that?
1: That's good. Yeah. So, yeah, you know, we've been looking forward to this for a long, long time, and Mike and I go all the way back to first grade with our friendship, and we've been sharing musical stuff for many, many years. You know, I think of there's been three people in my life that have been hugely influential on my musical taste. Mike's the first one. And then there was a gentleman by the name of Donald Stiff, who also got me off in a number of different directions. And then after Donald, there was Bill Kiley, who was a big influence for me. So anyways, Mike.
2: Hello, how are you? So great to be here. I love this community, and I love your show. I love KPTZ. I'm wearing my KPTZ t-shirt for those that can see me at home. But I put this lengthy playlist together on my phone, on my iPhone, and it's a slightly older one. It's a 14 Pro for you Apple people. And it has the old lightning connector, and so we're having technical difficulties getting the phone to feed through the system. So we're going to improvise. We've called in a technical specialist from a nearby roadhouse. So hopefully he'll be able to help us with that. Otherwise, we have some emergency CDs that Peter has brought, and unfortunately, I'll do a little song and dance and make some commentary, and we'll share some stories, and we'll make the best of it.
1: Yeah,
2: I'm glad to be here.
1: Still going to be fun. Yeah, it's really great to have Mike here. We experienced a really wonderful concert back in about 1983 at Centrum together, and that was Betty Carter opening for Sonny Rollins. And so you guys heard from some Sonny Rollins last week and the week before, but what I have queued up here right now is the title tune to a really great Thomas Mopfumo and the Blacks Unlimited album, one of my favorites of theirs. It's an album titled Chamu Norwa, and this is the title cut. Zimbabwe, important person, Thomas Mopfumo. And so let's see if I can silence this noisy phone. So, okay, here he goes, little Thomas Mopfumo, and we'll be back shortly thereafter.

0: That was Peter Gabriel, In Your Eyes, on the album So. One of my favorite Peter Gabriel albums. We just had a dear friend, Peter Draghi, who knows a little bit of this background. He went to school with James Newton Howard, who was not originally, but he was in Elton John's band, and both his keyboardist and symphony director and conductor. And James ended up marrying an actress named Rosanna Arquette, which many people may be familiar with. And apparently Peter wrote that song, the In Your Eyes song, for Rosanna Arquette, because they had a thing going. But then James swooped in, and he ended up marrying Rosanna Arquette. So it's a fun story, but a great song.
1: Yeah, indeed. And that tune was preceded by Chamu Norwa by Thomas Mapfumo and the Blacks Unlimited. And I think what Mike and I are going to do, and just to catch all you up who might have tuned in late, we had a difficult technical situation here where we couldn't get all of the full 2 hours worth of music that Mike put together for the show. We couldn't get it to actually feed through our system. We're missing one adapter, I think.
0: My iPhone uses the old Lightning connector, and today's the newer ones use a USB-C. Let's not get too technical, but apparently, for some reason, the system did not recognize the Lightning connector. So we didn't have time to go out and buy a brand new iPhone and transfer everything from one phone to another. So what we're going to do is we're going to wing it. We've got a stack of CDs, and we're going to take turns, you know, picking out songs from some albums. It's totally different than what I had put together, but it'll still be great fun, and we're going to have a good time, and we hope you do too.
1: Yeah, exactly. So up next, let me make sure that I got it queued up, which I believe I do. We're going to hear a cutoff of an album that's titled Jazz at Lincoln Center. And Jazz at Lincoln Center presents The Fire of the Fundamentals. And I picked this up recently. Maybe it was at Quimpersound. I don't know. I can't remember where I got it, but recently. And so this is a take on Flamenco Sketches, which, if I remember correctly, was part of Sketches of Spain. It was either part of Sketches of Spain or part of Kind of Blue, and I can't remember for sure. Those are two Miles Davis albums. And the crew here is Wynton Marsalis, I should say, on trumpet, Todd Williams on tenor, Wes Anderson on alto, Marcus Roberts on piano, and Reginald Veal

0: night.
1: Yes, sirree. That was Ned Sublet, and off of his album Cowboy Roomba.
2: And he's a well-known figure down in our part of the world, which is Texas. We live in a lovely little village of Wimberley, Texas, where it's hot and quite humid. So it's so wonderful to be back in Port Townsend where it's chilly.
1: Yes, and it's January.
2: But man, the flowers everywhere, the birds, and this is a special, special place, and we're really happy to be here. And I'm really happy that all of you have tuned in, and
1: yep,
2: some of you regulars, and some of you maybe who I paid to listen. But you know, we're going to Plan B. We're just like we would normally do when we get together, is just kind of trade songs back and forth. We're choosing. We have all kinds of CDs here, so we're just, you know, going on off the seat of our pants, and it's going to be a lot of fun. It'll be just like you were hanging with Mike and Pete.
1: Yeah, that's right. Except we don't have our instruments with
2: and
1: us.
2: And I'm DJ Hungry Mike, by the way, in case you don't know.
1: Yeah, actually, it might be better that we don't have our instruments, except for you. I mean, you know, Mike can actually play. All I do is lib ad.
2: Oh, no. If we did Colored Aristocracy or Bully of the Town or something on guitar and banjo, I think we could.
1: Yeah,
2: we could keep people from running from the room.
1: Yeah, you know, I guess we could get away with it.
2: We haven't done that in a long time, though, so we better rehearse.
1: I know. Yeah, it is. That's one of the worst things about you moving to Texas, is you know,
2: well,
1: a lot fewer of those sessions going on.
2: Marriage will do that to you.
1: Yes, indeed. So yeah, in that last set, we started things off quite a while ago. I got to dig that album back out here, tell you everybody that was on it. Well, ain't that important. Basically, Wynton Marsalis was the headliner there, and it was Flamenco Sketches, a Miles Davis tune. That was followed up by Tish Hinojosa, who was in town not too long ago, just put on a really, really great show at Rain Shadow Recording. And Roses in the Rain was the name of the tune off of her album titled West.
2: Another gal from our part of the world. She's from San Antonio, Texas, which is right down the road from Wimberley. It's about an hour and a half, depending where you're going. San Antonio is pretty big. But she's a well-known and well-loved figure in Austin and the Austin area and Texas in general.
1: Yeah. Certainly well loved in Port Townsend too, as one would have witnessed. With all, you know, it was a packed house and a lot of people really, really appreciative of her. So that was really actually a long time dream to see her live. And thank you so much, Everett Moran, for presenting her in the incredibly intimate venue of Rain Shadow Recording Studio out here at Fort Worden. So yeah, Tish, and then we heard two there from Cowboy Roomba by Ned Sublet. The first featured Lloyd Maines and Yomo Toro, and the title of that tune was Something to Lose. And what do we got queued up next? Well, here's top of the hour, so I got to tell you, you're tuned to KPTZ Port Townsend, shows out of nowhere, and thanks so much for listening. So, Mike, Tony Furtado. So that's where we're going. Okay, here's a cut off Tony Furtado's album, which just happened to be sitting here in the studio. Never even heard this album before, but I'm very intrigued. It's got quite a lineup of folks involved in it. Title of the album is The Bell, and the tune we're going to hear is Broken Bell, I believe. So here you go, Tony Furtado.

I'm kind of lonesome without you, you understand? It's been a long time since you've been in my arms, darling. I've never stopped loving you. So why should you let a little misunderstanding stop you from loving me? But I want you to know that whether or not you bring it on home to me, baby, I want you to know that nothing can change that love I have for you. Spend all my money if you want to, baby. But listen to me. Nothing can change that love I have for you, baby. Make me cry sometimes. Oh, but listen. But nothing can change that love I do. Do you understand what I'm talking about? Let me hear you. Oh, yeah. Say, oh, yeah. Nothing can change the love I have for you, baby. Oh, yeah. And I want you to know that.

0: saying that love I have for you, baby.
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0: Hey out there, everybody. You're tuned to KPTZ and the show's out of nowhere. My name's Pete. I'm sitting here with my old pal, Hungry Mike.
1: I'm not that old.
0: Look at that guy.
1: Well, man. I feel old, but I'm just 73 young.
0: God, that's all. That's right, man. You're still catching up to me.
1: Yeah, you're older than I am by, God, months.
0: No, it's frightful.
1: Anyways, this is fun.
0: Yeah. Well, Mike, here's something. Because, I credit you with a lot of my musical sensibility, and a lot of that steers from your mom and dad's record collection. Why don't you say a little something about both of your parents, who are really remarkable people, both of them?
1: Well, I was, my father comes from a family of Oklahomans who all ended up in California. They all put themselves through school, through college, one after another. So the oldest graduated from University of Oklahoma. Sorry, Longhorns. But he was a surgeon, general surgeon, in Pasadena, California, where I was born and raised. And my mother was from Alabama, and she managed to graduate from college. Her father was a agriculture professor, so he insisted that his children go to college. So she got a degree from the I think it was like Alabama Women's College or Monticello or Monticello. I'm not sure what it was called back then, but. She was an art major and went to New York City to find work as a fashion artist. And what they would do is have a sketch artist taking a sort of a backup to the photograph for these magazines like Vogue and Harper's Bazaar and so on and so forth. And one day the model didn't show up and they asked my mother to stand in. And my mother was aghast. You know, she had no plans on being a model, didn't consider herself to be model beautiful. But the photographers felt otherwise and said, yeah, come on, we'll put some makeup on, slap some makeup on you, throw some expensive clothing on you and stand you up there for a couple hours posing and you'll do great. And she became one of the most photographed fashion models of the 1930s and 1940s, which is how I got to be 73 years old. Anyway, I'm very proud of them. And they both had a wide interest in music of all types, jazz, folk music. Everything from Louis Prima to Ima Sumac. You know, of course, there's some Frank Sinatra thrown in there and Kingston Trio, but a lot of stuff. I still have some of the records that I inherited from them that managed to follow me along in my journeys, and we talk about that. Peter and I talk about that all the time, and every once in a while I'll break one out. You know, don't want to play them too much because they're almost dust as it is. But thank you, Peter. I'm very proud of them too. And well, let's not get you talking about your parents because that's they are equally wonderful.

0: We need to play music. That's what we're here for.
1: But yeah, well, one of the reasons that I really focus a lot on this little thing with Mike and is that we used to go through his folks record collection when we were kids, and it was through that record collection that I basically that I got on Duke Ellington and that I got onto Sidney Bechet and a lot of southern jazz, Kid Ory for one, and
0: I still have the Sidney Bechet record.
1: Yeah, that orange yeah. cover. Yeah, I remember that. And so anyhow, that's why I make reference, and so anyways, thanks Mikey.
0: Well, we've spun a lot of tunes together over the years, and we'll continue to spin them.
1: Yeah.
0: I'll have to come back next time, and so once we've mastered that technology. Basically, what happened was I have a slightly older iPhone, and I guess it's just for some reason the Lightning connector was not compatible, so enough of that.
1: Yeah, okay. So what next is something we both agreed we ought to be playing. Salif Keita, his album Mofu, and I don't know how to pronounce this particular tune, but it is Inyagige, or Inyagije, and it'll probably be obvious when you hear the man singing, but for both of us, this is a Desert Island
0: Absolutely.
1: album.

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0: Yeah, that's some very sweet church Jones. Music. Church music.
1: Little church music.
0: Yeah. Awesome stuff. That's Hank Jones's album, For My Father, and the title of the tune is Queen of Hearts. And that's brain food. When I need to concentrate, I put that album on, and it frees my head. So anyways, Mike, thank you so much for being here with me.
1: Well, Peter, it's been an adventure and a great experience, and I've enjoyed the heck out of it, and I hope certainly the listeners have too. It was unexpected, but man, that was a lot of fun. We had to scramble, run out to the car, comb everywhere for material that we both loved and that would be suitable for playing. And yeah. I think we did pretty well. But thank you for having me. I hope I can come back sometime.
0: Yeah, heck yeah. Just hang on to that playlist of yours, and we'll dial it in next time.
1: We'll do it again. I put too much time into it.
0: I feel for you, man, because I know what kind of time it takes a lot of the time. So anyways, KPTZ, Port Townsend, shows out of nowhere, and I'm signing off. And so is Mike, and we're going to let a little Jovino Santos Neto take it out for us.

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2: 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I'm Diane Walker with your local news and commentary for Tuesday, June 9th, 2026. The Washington State Patrol, in partnership with the Washington Traffic Safety Commission, WTSC, and law enforcement agencies statewide, is launching its annual Surviving Summer Traffic Safety Campaign. Historically, the period between June and September has marked the most dangerous stretch of the year on Washington roadways. According to the WTSC, more than 1,500 people have lost their lives in fatal crashes during the past 8 summer seasons, with law enforcement responding to an average of more than 60 fatal collisions each month throughout June, July, and August. The leading factors in these deadly crashes continue to be excessive speed, impaired driving, distracted driving, and failure to yield the right of way. To kick off this year's campaign, law enforcement agencies across the state will be conducting high-visibility emphasis patrols this Wednesday, Thursday, and Friday to encourage folks to drive safely not just this week, but all summer long. Around 1 a.m. last Thursday, a state trooper near the state's legislative building in Olympia observed a male suspect throwing large rocks at the building's first-floor windows. When the suspect fled in a white Malibu, a chase ensued.